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3: It's This American Life, Act 1, Game Boy Grows Up. Following Cole Lindbergh around on his early morning tour of Worlds of Fun Park, I learned a couple things. First of all, people play the games because they want to win the prizes, and so an important part of his job is actually guessing what prizes are going to excite people.
4: You kind of just go, it is what it is. Oh, I got to show you the lemur. You want to see what a lemur is?
5: Yeah.
4: People love these. This is a lemur. People play for this all the time. This is one of our number one prizes.
3: Really?
4: Yeah.
3: Who'd have thought? It's a fluorescent colored monkey the size of a teddy bear with huge eyes and a super long tail. When they put it into the dart game became one of the most popular games in the park, doubled its business. I also learned that Cole invents games.
4: You like Angry Birds, right?
3: We round a corner and I see why he asked.
4: What we're looking at right now is a giant slingshot with a launcher that you launch basically beanbags at pigs. And we built this.
3: So you got permission from the Angry Birds people.
4: Well,
3: this turns out to be kind of an awkward question. Cole points out that this slingshot game is not actually called Angry Birds.
4: It's called Pigs of Fury. Pigs of Fury. So now this is one of our number one games. People love shooting a giant slingshot.
3: Before I flew out to Kansas City to meet Cole, I watched his YouTube videos online. Yes, he has YouTube videos, and I heartily recommend them. They are shot, directed, and starring Cole. They are low-tech. They're low-budget. In this one, he wears a Viking helmet and a fake mustache and wire-rimmed glasses, and he's walking through a video arcade. Those are his echoey footsteps that you're hearing. Next, he's inside what looks like, you know, those old arcade machines with the mechanical claw that picks up prizes? This one is big enough for a person to stand inside, and Cole is inside it, surrounded by huge stuffed animals, and he raps.

0: There are over a dozen videos, all set in the amusement park. The only semi-normal video of the bunch is a training video. This one opens on Cole. He's in a suit and tie in front of a bookcase reading a book. He looks up, startled, as if the camera surprised him.
1: Hello. How are you? I was just reading. Welcome to the World of Fun Games training video. My name is Cole. I'll be taking you on this wonderful journey. Here.
0: When he says wonderful journey, he mugs at the camera with this gesture that communicates the idea, I know this is completely ridiculous. In fact, the entire video seems to be making fun of the idea of training videos while at the same time it is a training video, explaining how to sign in, how to use the till card, how to stock prizes. I saw these videos and all I could think of was, these people really love their jobs. And I thought about Michael Scott, the fictional boss.

0: Today on Fronteras, a deadly plane crash nearly 80 years ago claimed the lives of over 24 Mexican laborers. They were buried anonymously in a mass grave. Tim Z. Hernandez has spent years tracking down their names and families. He says the passengers were looking for him.
1: You don't know where these families are. You don't know where the messages or clues are coming from. So assume that everything that comes is a clue or a message. And that's what I start to talk about in the book, is how, you know, I would have very vivid dreams that would cross into when I'd wake up and see things. And I started to just really tell myself, is this a clue? And if so, how? Is this a clue? And if so, how? And I use that as much as I used, you know, real data and information I was finding, you know, records and documents and things like that.
0: All that Hernandez found finds its way on film this fall. Hear about it next on Fronteras after this break.
2: Live from NPR News in Washington, I'm Janine Herbst. The Pentagon is pushing U.S. defense companies to accelerate production of key weapons. That comes amid concerns about depleted stockpiles as the war with Iran enters its sixth month. NPR's Kat Lonsdorf has more.
3: In a statement, Pentagon spokesperson Sean Parnell confirmed the department made efforts in the past week to significantly speed up munitions production. He said that the U.S. is focused on acquiring more to provide, quote, the weapons our warfighters need at the pace the threat demands. But he also said the effort was not new, that it was part of a broader plan to modernize the department, one that began before the U.S. launched war in Iran in February. The administration has repeatedly denied reports that some missile stockpiles have been depleted in this war. Such weapons often take years to replenish. Kat Lonsdorf, NPR News, Washington.
2: Officials are responding after two people died fighting a Utah wildfire. Caroline Ballard from member station KUER has more.
4: The Friday morning crash killed two helicopter pilots. They were part of a team working on the massive Wide Mouth 2 fire in the central part of the state. On social media, Utah Governor Spencer Cox said they put themselves in harm's way to protect the state, and he's heartbroken over the deaths. The FAA and National Transportation Safety Board will investigate the crash. Utah has seen an intense and dangerous fire season. Residents near the Rocky Canyon fire in northern Utah were ordered to evacuate Sunday. More than 500,000 acres have burned in the state so far this year. For NPR News, I'm Caroline Ballard.
2: The window to register to vote will soon close in some of the last statewide primary elections of the year. NPR's Hansilo Wong reports on the upcoming deadlines.
5: If you are eligible to vote in this Tuesday's primary in Connecticut, in-person registration ends on Monday at 12 noon local time. Minnesota, Vermont, and Wisconsin also hold primaries next Tuesday. Eligible voters who haven't yet registered in those states can do so as late as primary day. Monday is also the last day to register in Rhode Island, either in person, by mail, or online before that state's September 9th primary. And in Wyoming, in-person signups are available through that state's August 18th primary. You can confirm your registration status by visiting your state's official election website before the deadline. Election officials can remove your name from voter rolls, especially if you recently moved, changed your name, or haven't voted in a while. Hansilo Wong, NPR News.
2: The trial of the man accused of orchestrating the killing of rap icon Tupac Shakur in 1996 is set to start tomorrow in Las Vegas. Dwayne Davis faces one count of murder in the fatal drive-by shooting nearly 30 years ago. He was arrested in 2023 and has pleaded not guilty. He faces up to life in prison if convicted. You're listening to NPR News from Washington. The Coast Guard says the operator of a boat that capsized in New York's harbor, killing a mother and her infant daughter, is facing criminal charges. Authorities are investigating whether the vessel was chartered illegally and say the speedboat overturned last night near Liberty Island, home to the Statue of Liberty. 12 people were rescued from the water before police arrived, and police divers later located the 27-year-old woman and the 5-month-old girl in the water. The 46-year-old operator faces 13 reckless endangerment charges. Hollywood keeps setting new box office records this summer, but NPR's Bob Mondello says while dollar totals are up, attendance is down.
6: Spider-Man Brand New Day, The Odyssey, Toy Story 5, movie theaters are raking in so much cash.
7: We're going to need backup.
6: That forecasters say the film industry is on track to have its first $10 billion year since 2019. But through the end of July in 2019, cinemas had sold 747 million tickets. This year's ticket sales are way down, fewer than 500 million. What's keeping the dollar totals high is prices. 7 years ago, the average movie ticket cost $9.16. Today, audience fondness for premium formats like IMAX has pushed the average ticket price above $13, which means fewer patrons for bigger event films. Whether that's sustainable is a big question, but this summer it's led to a slew of box office records, including the biggest overall weekend in Hollywood history. Bob Mondello, NPR News.
2: U.S. futures contracts are trading in mixed territory. Dow futures down about 91 points. NASDAQ futures up about 50 points. 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
8: Monday at noon on The Source. Should San Antonio have another vote on city funds for Project Marvel? San Antonio Mayor Gina Ortiz-Jones says a second vote is needed. She joins us to explain why. Also, what's her response to Governor Greg Abbott's wanting to open up the San Antonio electricity market to private companies challenging CPS Energy? And should San Antonio have a moratorium on data centers? That's on The Source, Monday at noon on Texas Public Radio.
0: Welcome to Fronteras, a program that explores issues at the border and beyond through the lens of arts, culture, and history. I'm Norma Martinez with Texas Public Radio in San Antonio. The peaceful cold morning of January 28, 1948 was pierced with an explosion, screams, and a crash. The crash happened in western Fresno County, California, in an area known as Los Gatos Canyon. Witnesses who lived nearby, as well as inmates from a nearby prison road camp, recall seeing and hearing people flung out of the aircraft when the explosion tore off a wing. Those unfortunate souls who remained on board were no longer recognizable as their mangled remains became one with the twisted, fiery wreckage of the plane. The plane was a contract flight for the emerging deportation flight industry. Aboard were the four crew members and 28 Mexican nationals who were being flown to a deportation center. They were likely working as braceros, harvesting crops in the Central Valley of California. The news of the crash made headlines across the country. The 28 deportees, as they were called in the articles, were buried in a mass grave with no identification. Legendary folk singer Woody Guthrie immortalized the passengers' anonymity in his song, Deportee.
9: Oh,

0: Their identities remained hidden for decades. Writer and poet Tim Z. Hernandez learned about the crash when he was searching for B. Franco, the Mexican girl written about by Jack Kerouac in his 1957 novel On the Road. That path led Hernandez to a search for the passengers' identities to resurrect their names and bring their families some sort of closure. Hernandez wrote about his search in the 2017 book, All They Will Call You, and the 2024 follow-up, They Call You Back, A Lost History, A Search, A Memoir. Hernandez discovered during his nearly two-decade search, it was the stories and the spirits of the passengers and their families who were searching for him.
1: These specific searches have been the last, almost the last 20 years of my life, but I've been searching for people since I was a child, you know, and I think that that definitely had a major influence in what has pulled me into these stories, or at least put me in the right position to be someone, maybe the person who is being sought after by these families, you know. I have understood grief in my family for many, many years since I was a child. My mother's side especially shared so many stories of their grief with me. And for some reason growing up, that grief was always tied, linked to some kind of someone missing or some search that it required some search. You know, it was like that when I was a child, as you've read in my book. And then as I became a teenager, we were searching again for an uncle who was, you know, lost. And so there are all these searches happened. I was actually, you know, reading Jack Kerouac's book. And suddenly I discovered that, you know, there's a woman in this story. And that's kind of what begins to

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1: Why not me?
2: These searches for these passengers, you kind of had to start at ground zero. And you write that you really didn't know how to start. And I don't think many people really do. And I don't know if, I mean, obviously the internet was around. So there were ways you can, you know, look things up. There are libraries. But what was maybe that one piece of evidence that you were able to find that kind of justified that you were on the right track and that you were going to proceed in this goal of trying to find the family members of these passengers who had been identified in at least one newspaper article, but most American newspapers just called them 28 deportees.
1: Right. Well, the first scrap of evidence was a newspaper that had the information, but how I came to find that newspaper was what I think was really a journey of synchronicity and just luck. Because you're right. Let me just first say that when I went to college, it was not for investigative journalism. I went to study poetry all the way through. I'm a poet, man. You know, I was like, that's my thing. And so I was just very green at this whole research process, investigative process. So I just followed my instinct, to be honest. I just followed my blind curiosity. I was just like, I'm going to let my curiosity take me wherever it needs to go. And maybe if anything, that's the good thing that poetry has taught me was, follow that curiosity. And so I did. And it led me to all these sorts of places. You know, I was knocking on the cemetery director's door, asking if he knew information at the Hall of Records. I was just kind of exploring and allowing myself to freely roam and explore because I didn't have any goal in mind. That's important to say. I didn't think, oh, this is going to be a book and there's a timing involved. And I just was like curious. I'm a curious guy going around looking for stuff, for information. And, and that's why I found the plane crash site itself. And I just kind of would knock on doors in the canyon and talk to people. Have you ever heard about this plane crash? And, oh, so-and-so, Miss so-and-so is still alive and she remembers. And, you know, it's just very exploratory in that way. And finally, after about 2 years of doing that, I sort of gave up the search because I knew I had to find one of the families of the passengers, some descendants, but I couldn't. I had no information how to find them. And so I kind of surrendered the story to the universe, and I shared it with a journalist, a reporter by the name of Juan Esparza from the San Joaquin Valley. He has a bilingual newspaper at the time called Vida en el Valle. He shared that story in that newspaper, and 3 weeks later is when I got a phone call from Jaime Ramirez, and he said to me, I have an uncle and a grandfather who were killed in that plane crash. Let me know if you'd like to speak with me. Now, check this out. I've been searching for 2 years at that point. I said, where can I meet you, Mr. Ramirez? I'd love to come and talk to you. And he said, at my restaurant. And I said, where's your restaurant? He gave me the address. And I said to him, my gosh, is your restaurant Ole Frijole? I said, and he goes, yes. How do you know it? I said, my parents have been taking me to your restaurant since I was a little boy. And so there was a synchronicity. And so when I met with him, he's the one who said, here is this newspaper my family has had for 70 years at this point. And I said, what made you keep it all these years? And he said, we've been waiting for you, hermano. And he handed it over to me. And that's the newspaper I've used to find all these families over the last 16 years.
2: I mean, and that's incredible. Just again, it's almost like they are finding you. And you even write about seeing sort of these apparitions. It's just them calling you. And so it's just really interesting to hear about these, you know, really serendipitous interactions that you've had with families. And that's also got to be a race against time also, because there are only so many family members who are going to continue telling the stories of the passengers before their time is up as well.
1: Yeah, that's right. It is a race against time. And that's something I learned in the process. Again, I'll restate, I've been doing this for 16 years now on this search, and I'm still going. I found about half the passengers at this point. And I think what happened is, you know, you mentioned the sort of the spirits that have come to me. You know, since I was a child, my grandparents, in our culture, in nuestra cultura, that's just how things are. We believe in the power of dreams, dreams crossing into the real world and vice versa, real world crossing into the dream world, right? And so what happened was I was reading Yeats one day, and I realized how he had often was kind of like this by any

0: means necessary approach to literature. And he was like, you know, summoning ghosts and spirits. And all of a sudden, you know, not that I would do that, but what happened is reading his book, it felt like it gave me permission then to go, wait a minute, Tim, this is your experience and your culture and where you're from. Like, utilize everything you've got as a possibility. You don't know where these families are. You don't know where the messages or clues are coming from. So assume that everything that comes is a clue or a message. And that's what I start to talk about in the book, is how, you know, I would have very vivid dreams that would cross into when I'd wake up and see things. And I started to just really tell myself, is this a clue? And if so, how? Is this a clue? And if so, how? And I use that as much as I used, you know, real data and information I was finding, you know, records and documents and things like that. I was just kind of bringing it all into the giant box I had. So, you know, for me, that's always been a part of the process. But again, really just kind of being open to it. I have this really, this strong belief that when you send art out into the world, it has a gravity, you know, in and of itself. And so for me, I sort of believed in that and have followed that through.
1: Tim Z. Hernandez is the author of several poetry collections and the books All They Will Call You and the 2024 follow-up They Call You Back, A Lost History, A Search, A Memoir. Hernandez is also currently in post-production for a documentary about his search for the Los Gatos Canyon plane crash passengers. It's a story he wanted to hand to the right producers.
0: This story is so precious to me because the families I've searched for aren't just subjects. They're like my family members now. They're people who I've gone and celebrated quinceañeras and weddings and spent the nights at their houses. And, you know, they really look at me like family and vice versa. So I felt like it was so precious that I didn't want to just give it to somebody who wasn't really aligned or invested in this kind of story.
1: Our conversation continues next on Fronteras.
2: 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Warren Beatty stars as the hapless John McCabe trying to make it big in a small town, not realizing he's in over his head. Roger Ebert called this a perfect movie. We'll be screening McCabe and Mrs. Miller at the Alamo Drafthouse Park North on August 11th. 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

0: Welcome back to Fronteras. I'm Norma Martinez with Texas Public Radio in San Antonio. Author and poet Tim Z. Hernandez says he's been searching all his life. His most publicized search is for the families of the Mexican passengers who were killed in what was described at the time as the worst airplane disaster in California history. The small charter flight carried four crew members and 28 Mexican workers who were being flown to a deportation center on January 28, 1948. Hernandez wrote about his search in the books All They Will Call You, and They Call You Back. His search continues on film. Wherever Hernandez was called on his search, he made sure to document everything. Those hundreds of hours of tape will be edited, produced, and released this year in the documentary All They Will Call You. Hernandez says his instinct to record every detail dates back to an encounter over 30 years ago with a cherished mentor.
1: His name was Juan Felipe Herrera, who became the U.S. Poet Laureate. I was grateful that he was so generous in back in 1995 and invited me into his home and took me under his wing, him and his wife and his family. And he taught me, sort of launched me, you know, from there. And he, the first thing him and his wife would always tell me is document everything. Everything you do, document it. I never heard that. You know, I mean, why would anybody want any documents from me or any record of her? But I took that and ran with it in everything I did ever since. So the moment in 2010, when I began searching for these families on this search, actually prior to that, with you mentioned B. Franco and the and Kerouac's Mexican Girl in 2008, I had already begun recording. And by recording, I mean, like, it was at first it was an audio recorder. I'd go around with it, and whatever my ideas were, I'd speak into this little audio or digital audio recorder, you know, ideas. And then later on, it was like, okay, I'll bring a little point-and-shoot camera and take pictures. And then it just started to evolve. It was like, well, maybe I'll bring a little handheld camera. So I carried that into the research immediately with All They Will Call You and the plane crash. The other reason, too, is I knew that there was no existing archive of this story of the plane crash at Los Gatos. The only piece of archive we have over the last 70 years is a song written by Woody Guthrie, performed by Bob Dylan, Johnny Cash, Bruce Springsteen, Willie Nelson, everybody like that. That's the only record we had of this story. So I knew that I was essentially creating the record as I was following it. So I started to get serious about it. Well, quote unquote serious, because I had no idea what I was doing. I had my audio recorder, and then I was like, now I'm going to get a really high-powered Sony handheld cam, you know, and then, like, and I used my money to go and buy that. And so everywhere I would go, I started to carry these things with me. It was like a one-man show, and I just began to record and record every step of the way, from my thoughts to going into the canyon to meeting families. And you can, it's funny because after we sat down to create this documentary, once we sat down to ingest all the, it was over 200 hours of footage that I created over the last 16 years. And I sat down with the producers and the editors, and I suddenly realized you can see the evolution of, oh, Tim, when he didn't know anything about cameras, to, oh, he's learning. Oh, okay, he's getting fancy now. And that's what brought me here. It was a 16-year learning curve.
0: And so tell us a little bit about the progress of the film. Now, you had that's 200 hours, and that's where your editors and your producers come in to say, that's got to go, Tim. And you're going to be like, but that's my baby. I can't let that go. It's so important. As a radio producer, I totally understand. Some things have got to end up on the cutting room floor. But how does that process feel for you to have, you know, those 200 plus hours sort of condensed to a more palatable form for audiences?
1: Yeah, you know, in grad school and writing or writing programs, they teach you to kill your darlings. That's the phrase we use, you know, kill your darlings. So it's like the best line you think you have, you got to just be willing to let it go. And so I'm familiar with the editing process through that way. You know, not everything can stay. But, you know, throughout the years, because I have the books that came out, and a lot of news media has caught on to it and written stories about it, I've been approached by different producers for many years to possibly make this. At one point, it was in development for a film, for a scripted film. It's no longer in development for that. And then it was like producers would approach me about a documentary. And the truth is, over the years, it was like, this story is so precious to me because the families I've searched for aren't just subjects. They're like my family members now. They're people who I've gone and celebrated quinceañeras and weddings and spent the nights at their houses. And, you know, they really look at me like family and vice versa. So I felt like it was so precious that I didn't want to just give it to somebody who wasn't really aligned or invested in this kind of story. And so it took me a while. Lo and behold, somebody only here in El Paso could understand, as I was in conversation with our friend Chuck Horak, Charles Horak. You know, he interviewed me for his show here on film. It's a radio program based out of KTEP. And we began talking, and I approached him and I told him the story. And he just said, I'll help you make it happen. You know, and he's produced other films, and he's, you know, he has his own post-production studio here. And he's just so invested in this type of story. The other producer is Lori Coyle, who you had on your show. Lori is actually somebody who's followed my story for many years. And so I said to myself, one day if I make this a documentary, I'm going to ask if she'll be one of the producers, because she's just so knowledgeable. Her film, Adios Amor, was so influential to me also. And Lori said, yeah, let's do it, Tim. I'm on board. So Lori and Chuck, Charles Horak are the producers, and myself. And then I've hired a lot of really great folks to help come along. One of them being San Antonio filmmaker Ray Santisteban. You know, so we just had a lot of good folks, El Paso, Texas-based people on this project. And now the post-production, we're in the middle of post-production. All of the post-production is taking place right here in El Paso, with a whole team that's just done so many great documentaries and films. So it's really exciting that we have a website now, allthewillcallyou.com, or my website, timzhernandez.com. And right now, like I said, we're fundraising. We're actively having meetings going all over the place. Me and the producers talking to people. We're happy to meet with your group. We can do Zoom conversations. We can meet in person. We'll fly to where you're at. We're just doing all of that sort of campaign to raise the money. We're almost there. You know, we're kind of aiming at the end now of this fundraising campaign. We're almost there, but you know, that's what we're doing right now actively. It's just trying to get the right funds to keep the machine going, finish post-production, and get it into the film festivals by this fall. That's the goal.
0: One of the things I thought was really beautiful, you write about being in the California State Legislature and the 70th anniversary of the plane crash. You are there with the families of the passengers and with your son, and you just happen to run into Joan Baez, who is one of the many, many singers who has sang this song. And you write about her actually singing the song to the families, the very first time a song about them has been sung to them. So can you talk a little bit about that moment?
1: Yeah, the state Senate invited Joan Baez to be there, and she was in the back in the green room with us before they brought us out to the Senate floor for the recognition. They cleared the room, and it was just Joan, myself, the families of the passengers, and she just sang the song Deportee to them. And it was one of the most quiet, moving moments of my lifetime, but of this song and this journey, you know. And then from there, we held that energy together. Everyone felt tight, and we walked out onto the Senate floor, and then we began to say their names out loud. And then after every name was said, my son, who's 9 years old, began to recite, presente, presente. And everyone looked at this little boy, who's saying that? And suddenly the whole crowd started erupting in the word presente, presente, which is to say they are all here with us now as we say their names. It was a beautiful moment, and that's one of the highlights of our documentary.
0: Well, Tim Z. Hernandez, has been so great talking to you. We'll talk again soon.
1: Thank you, Norma, for all that you do. I appreciate it, and take care of yourself.
0: Tim Z. Hernandez is an author, poet, and associate professor of creative writing at the University of Texas at El Paso. He's the author of several poetry collections and the books All They Will Call You and They Call You Back, A Lost History, A Search, A Memoir. Hernandez's still ongoing search for the families of the 28 Mexican passengers of the Los Gatos Canyon plane crash is documented in the film All They Will Call You. It's expected to start the film festival circuit this fall. See a trailer for the film at tpr.org. And hear a longer conversation with Tim Z. Hernandez on the Fronteras podcast and at tpr.org. Woody Guthrie's song about the 1948 plane crash, Deportee, has been covered many times. And we're going to close out the program with a version recently recorded by Margot Price and Joan Baez. Fronteras editors are Dan Katz and Yvette Benavides. The program is produced by Marian Navarro and Norma Martinez. Charanga Cakewalk composed our theme music. I'm Norma Martinez with Texas Public Radio in San Antonio. Thanks for listening.

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2: 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This is Texas Matters from Texas Public Radio. I'm David Martin Davies. Texas has offered major sales tax breaks to data centers for more than a decade. The exemption was intended to lure a growing technology industry and generate high-paying jobs. But data centers are no longer an emerging industry. Driven by cloud computing and artificial intelligence, they are spreading rapidly across Texas, and the projected cost of the tax breaks has climbed into the billions. Recently, state lawmakers asked if Texas is giving up revenue for projects that would be built in Texas anyway. No tax exemption should operate on autopilot. That's what Republican State Senator Joan Huffman, chair of the State Senate Finance Committee, said about data centers and the tax carve-outs they've enjoyed for a decade. Huffman said things have changed since the data center sales tax exemption was passed in 2013.
3: It's a much different animal these days. So it's time and it's appropriate and necessary, actually, for the legislature to re-examine whether this exemption still delivers a return that justifies its rapidly mounting foregone tax revenue.
2: The exemption allows qualifying data centers to avoid Texas's 6.25% sales tax on servers, network equipment, cooling systems, generators, software, and other purchases. It also exempts the electricity used to operate the facilities. To qualify, a data center must invest at least $200 million, occupy at least 100,000 square feet, and create 20 permanent jobs. Republican State Senator Lois Colehurst asked if the state comptroller's office was following up and making sure the data centers were meeting the requirements for the exemption.
4: Is it just check, check, check? We trust them. Check, check, check. Go down the list. Check, check, check, check, check. And here you go. Here's your certification for millions of dollars from the state of Texas.
2: The comptroller's office said they accept the data center's self-certification, but six of the 20 projects that had entered the audit process were found non-compliant or withdrew. When lawmakers created the program, the state estimated it would cost about $14.6 million during the 2014-15 budget cycle. The Senate Finance Committee now projects the cost at $3.3 billion for the 28-29 biennium. That figure covers state sales tax revenue alone, not local property tax abatements or the cost of building electricity and water infrastructure. Brad Reynolds is the chief revenue estimator for the Texas Comptroller's Office. He told lawmakers the existing projection is already obsolete.
5: So we have vastly, vastly more certifications for exemption have been granted since that last estimate was done. So other things equal, I would say that suggests that the next estimate will be significantly higher.
2: Lawmakers like Democratic State Senator Chuy Hinojosa also questioned Reynolds whether Texas is getting the jobs it was promised.
6: On the average, how many jobs are created by a data center?
5: That I don't know. I just know that clearly some of them have difficulty achieving the 20.
2: Republican State Senator Bob Hall said the lost tax revenue means other taxpayers must pick up the slack.
7: So if we're going to give a huge tax exemption, we're going to shift that burden of the money that's needed to the people.
2: The data center industry says that analysis overlooks the broader economic activity created by the projects. Dan DiRio is with the Data Center Coalition. Its members include some of the world's largest technology companies. He compares the exemption to Texas's tax treatment of manufacturing equipment.
8: By defraying some of the cost of the inputs, it fosters continuous reinvestment in the facility to generate broader economic activity and taxable outputs.
2: But the industry's statewide economic impact doesn't answer the central question facing lawmakers. How much of that investment would have happened without the exemption? Texas has other powerful advantages: available land, relatively inexpensive electricity, low regulation, and fiber optic networks. Shannon Holbrook is with Every Texan, a research and advocacy organization. He told lawmakers the industry has matured beyond the need for a subsidy.
9: The data center industry is viable in our state and no longer needs the subsidy. I mean, in 2013, 2014, 2015, it may have been a different story, but they seem to be doing very well here in Texas.
2: Legislation to make data centers pay taxes could take many approaches: eliminating the exemption, limiting it, ending the electricity exemption, imposing stronger job requirements, or strengthening compliance audits. Texas is entering a volatile stretch in politics. For years, Republicans have dominated statewide elections and controlled every lever of state government. But voters are increasingly focused on affordability and not so much on the traditional Republican cultural issues. New polling shows the U.S. Senate race between Republican Ken Paxton and Democrat James Tallarico could be an upset. So is Texas politics beginning to change, or are Democrats once again mistaking dissatisfaction for a realignment? Joining us to sort out what's happening in Texas politics is Scott Braddock, editor of the Quorum Report, and one of the most closely followed observers of Texas politics, and he is the host of the podcast Quorum Report Radio. So how would you describe the political mood in Texas right now? Are voters anxious, angry, exhausted? Are they ready for change? Would it break the cultural hold that traditional GOP politics has?
10: Well, I think it's possible. Anything's possible, right? And I think all of the adjectives you used are applicable in this situation. And one thing that I think is key is that all across the rural parts of the state, I was just in San Angelo this week out in West Texas, and in the West Texas Legislative Summit, which is an event they do every year to talk about legislative issues, they were kind of going out of their way to not talk about data centers, which is something people in rural areas are angry about. Found that interesting because the people who are really one of the key blocks, I would say the insurance policy around here for Texas Republicans is those rural voters who always show up for the GOP. You know, historically in this state, Republicans can bank about 1 million votes statewide in the rural counties and the small areas. I don't know that they can count on those votes this time. Those people are not going to vote for Democrats, of course. That would be crazy. I mean, these are people who are, you know, culturally opposed to just about everything the Democratic Party stands for. But when it comes to those data centers, when it comes to a plan to build $33 billion worth of major electricity transmission lines across those parts of the state, school closures that we've seen all over Texas, you've got the Trump administration basically leaving farmers behind. That's the way they feel about it. They feel betrayed by the tariffs and all of that. One rural Republican legislator recently told a group of supporters, David, that rural Texas is on fire politically. Now, in the big cities, where you are in San Antonio, where I am in Austin, and in places like Houston and Dallas-Fort Worth, you have an energized Democratic Party in a way that we maybe have never seen before. I think this is unprecedented, at least in modern times. I can't remember it. In that Fox News poll just last week, which you saw, I know, it has a Democrat, this is Tallarico, James Tallarico, he's over 50%. In a statewide national poll. I can't ever remember that happening before, or to have the Democrat leading the Republican, Ken Paxton. That's uncharted territory for the Texas GOP around here. And I think all of those poll numbers that we've seen, a variety of these polls kind of showing similar things at this point, they really speak to, and I think you can see what I'm saying here. It's not necessarily that Tallarico is seen as being, you know, so great to a lot of voters. In fact, I think his own campaign would acknowledge he's still introducing himself to Texans and the nation as well, running for the U.S. Senate. But the poll numbers really speak to how weak Paxton is as a GOP nominee. And even some of the Fox News commentators have said that, look, if it was Cornyn, if the Republicans had nominated him instead, it probably wouldn't even be a competitive race. It'd be, Cornyn would probably be leading Tallarico by about 10 points instead of trailing him like Paxton is.
2: So let's talk about those polls. There have been three polls out recently, consecutively, that show Tallarico with a small lead over Paxton. Is this a mirage? Certainly Democrats think this is the greatest thing ever. It's better to be ahead than behind, but how much can you hang your hat on that?
10: Well, here's what I think is part of what's interesting about it is that Republicans can't agree about whether those polls are accurate, and that speaks to whether Republicans can get their base fired up. And so, for example, you've got Senator Cruz, Ted Cruz, who has his own polling operation for sure. He's got his own political operation, and he has been, you know, publicly saying that those polls sound about right. You know, that Paxton is struggling. Senator Cruz said that he's out there trying to do some fundraising for Paxton and, you know, trying to fire up GOP voters about, you know, voting for their nominee. But at the same time, some of the conservative thought leaders, if you will, like Sean Hannity on Fox News, he says, well, I don't believe it at all. Now, this doesn't speak to whether those Republican voters trust Senator Cruz or Hannity more. But David, which one do you think they see more of? Which one do they see on their TV screen every night? That's Hannity. So a lot of these Republican voters may not even think that it's a real race. They may not just, you know, they may not trust those polls. You know, I go back to when President Trump was set to lose in 2020, which, as we know, he did lose. At that time, there were a lot of Republican voters in this state. As I traveled around different counties and talking to people, they did not believe the polls at all at that time that it was possible that Trump could lose. And it's one of the reasons they weren't really motivated at that time to get out and support him, because they thought he was going to skate to reelection. It's interesting. I think the way voters think about those polls in some ways are as important as what the polls tell us.
2: Do you think Tallarico has tails for other Democrats to ride on? Would it make a difference for some of these other candidates, Gina Hinojosa, Vicky Goodwin, Nathan Johnson, other folks?
10: Well, it's possible. Look, if the top two people on the ballot, the U.S. Senate candidate and the governor candidate, Gina Hinojosa, who you mentioned, if they can both make their races close races, then that's what creates the opportunity for a down-ballot Democrat to maybe punch through and win. You may have seen just this morning, it was within the last 48 hours as we talk here on Friday, that the Republican Ag Commissioner Sid Miller was telling the Texas Tribune, our friends over there, that he believes that there is going to be a statewide victory by, you know, in one of these races by Democrats because of the data center issue. And he's been out there, you know, loudly speaking against them while Governor Abbott has been for them. An interesting dynamic here is that you have Republicans doing their level best to come together and support Paxton. But some of the top Republicans in the state are not playing along with that. And who are those people? They're the ones who lost their primaries. Senator John Cornyn is not out there, you know, supporting Paxton. I'm told on good authority from my sources that Paxton has been reaching out to Cornyn to try to get his support, and that Cornyn's just not even returning his calls. And that, of course, Cornyn in Washington has been pushing back some on the Trump administration's agenda. And then Commissioner Miller has also been speaking out against the Republican leadership here on a variety of issues. He and Governor Abbott, of course, have fought in the past. And of course, that's why Abbott endorsed Miller's primary challenger, Nate Sheets, who is now the Ag Commissioner nominee for the Republicans. So as much as they're trying to show a unified front on the Republican side, there are some pretty big cracks in that dam.
2: Looking at some of these local pockets across Texas that have a lot of energy and could make or break what's going to happen statewide, because the statewide races are going to be so tight. I think the governor's race is going to be tight. Tarrant County, Fort Worth area, it is typically seen as a red county, but it is voted for Biden. There's a lot going on.
10: Beto.
2: Beto. There's a lot going on with County Judge Tim O'Hare. Mm-hmm. It's become the viral moment is to be a candidate and have yourself a Democrat thrown out of his, because he throws people out of his courtroom all the time when they have hearings and things. What is happening in Tarrant County?
10: Look, it's a pivotal county in the state, and there really isn't a road to a statewide victory for a Democrat in Texas that doesn't go through Tarrant County. The big population centers, including Harris County, where Houston is, Dallas is a lock for Democrats, of course, but Tarrant County has been one that has gone from very red. In fact, as you know, for a long time, Republicans would tout Tarrant County as the largest GOP urban county in the United States, but it's been trending toward the Democrats, including that upset victory for a Democrat in a special election earlier this year, State Senator Taylor Remmett, who, and this would be inconceivable previously, David, there's a lot of chatter in Austin that the Democrat who won in that plus 17 Trump district. It's a state Senate seat that voted overwhelmingly for President Trump, in all of the elections when he's been on the ballot. But that Senate seat went to the Democrat. And there's chatter in Austin that the Democrat might hold the seat this November because the Republican in the race is thought to be a really terrible candidate and not doing a good job, and because the Democrats have the wind at their back. So what's happening with this commissioner's court stuff? Here you have County Judge Tim O'Hare and the Republicans on commissioner's court. They're pushing this plan to cut the number of polling sites in Tarrant County, and including that plan would include cutting the number of polling sites on campuses, which, of course, you know what that means, trying to cut down on the youth vote who tend to vote for Democrats. You had hundreds of people show up at the Tarrant County Courthouse this week to protest this. You had the...
11: And I just want to make the point, he wanted to cut them in half, a 50% reduction of polling places in Tarrant County.
10: Yeah, for Election Day and early voting as well. And so you had the Democratic nominee for Attorney General Nathan Johnson, the Democratic nominee for Lieutenant Governor Vicki Goodwin. They were rallying Democrats at the courthouse against this. And a former state representative from Fort Worth, Lon Burnham, was arrested during the meeting because he was accused by O'Hare, who you mentioned, of being disruptive during the meeting. Like you said, he just likes to kick everybody out. But of course, it creates a viral photo for the Democrats as they make this case that the vote is being suppressed in Fort Worth, which is a key area for this election.
11: Right. And Tim O'Hare is running for re-election. And so I'm thinking, like, in these pockets like Tarrant County, where you may have okay voter turnout, you might have really good voter turnout in this midterm election, particularly for Democrats, and that can make a difference.
10: Absolutely. And it did not escape the attention of political professionals that this plan to eliminate so many voting locations, it was rolled out after Democrats showed up in bigger numbers in primaries than Republicans did back in March and in the runoffs as well. And so if you take all of that into account and the fact that the Republican leadership in Fort Worth hasn't really explained, they haven't really articulated a real reason why this needs to happen. It's just that O'Hare says that, oh, I think that's too many polling sites, so we need to cut down on that. It did lead to an ugly meeting this week. And go figure, David. The public pressure actually worked because you had all these people show up upset about this. You had O'Hare had to shut the meeting down. And then the commissioner's court voted, I believe they voted unanimously, 5-0, to postpone the vote and take a look at adding some more polling sites back in.
11: In San Antonio and in Austin this week, Governor Greg Abbott came out and he said he wanted to privatize energy markets. These are municipally owned utilities, and they provide cheaper electricity, the cheapest electricity in the state. Abbott said, no, that's not true, but we've got the facts, and his version of things don't hold up. Why is Abbott suddenly doing this, challenging these municipally owned utilities that have a lot of public support and that would basically cause chaos in the energy market?
10: From what I can tell, and I was visiting with some major players in the electricity industry about this after Abbott made his announcement there in Bexar County, a couple of things. One, for the municipal power providers, you know, that they do, of course, not only provide that service and make the income that they make, but there's a transfer from what they make to the general fund for those cities, right? I'm more familiar with what happens in Austin. More than $100 million, each year is moved, I believe, from Austin Energy to the Austin General Fund.
11: In San Antonio, 14% of their gross revenue goes transferred to the city's general fund. Last year, it was half a billion dollars.
10: Right. So I don't have all of that in front of me, but the numbers in front, but that's one of the aspects of this that's important because, as you know, Governor Abbott has been on the warpath against cities and counties, local governments. And so anything he can do to starve their resources to not be able to provide as many services, he's probably going to do that. That's just part of his philosophy. And it has been since he became governor back in 2015. And then the other thing is this, that, and I'll give Austin Energy as the example because that's what I was looking at this week. The Austin Energy residential customers like myself pay lower rates than what, you know, people in Houston or Dallas do, where they're, you know, paying to a private provider. But industrial and commercial payers pay more than some of those other places. So the trade-off is that business is paying more while residential is paying less. And of course, I can only imagine, and I'll take a look at his next campaign finance filing for which energy companies might be standing to make some money off of this if he's able to do it.
11: Right, and particularly data centers. Electricity is the biggest cost of running a data center. If you can figure out a way for them to save money on that, 15-20% off their electric bill, that's big bucks. But suddenly Abbott says he's against data centers. So I would say this is the biggest flip-flop I've seen on Abbott. I call it a teraflop. So what's going on there?
10: No doubt. I was told that about a week ago, last Friday or Saturday, that the governor's office had an emergency meeting about data centers and those major transmission lines that I'm talking about that they're going to build out in rural Texas to move electricity around the state. During this meeting, according to my sources, the political consultant for Abbott, a guy named Dave Carney, told the team he was going to put his own poll out there. They were going to ask voters what they think about this because it's been so hot in the news and they're trying to figure out what to do. And according to one of my sources, this is approaching an 80-20 issue against Republican leadership in this state, particularly in the rural areas. This is the way one source said it. They said it's hit critical mass. As far as how voters feel about this, you had the Republican Ag Commissioner Sid Miller, who I mentioned. He came out and said, "Look, this is the governor. Everything he's doing with the plans that he's put out there," and said that he basically wants to have a pause on data centers. He wants to slow the development down a little bit. Really, all it is, according to Commissioner Miller, it's a wink and a nod to Abbott's political donors that, hey, we might have a little, you know, a few bumps in the road right now as far as what you guys want to do, but I'm not really going to do anything that's lasting about this, anything that's permanent about this, so that you can get your data centers built. And anything that the legislature might be able to do in a regular session next January would not even take effect until almost the end of the, you know, next calendar year. So these companies would have plenty of time to do what they want to do.
11: So 5 minutes after the polls close, Abbott could flop back.
10: Well, sure. And, you know, it was only, I mean, you know, people might think we're being dramatic about the flip-flop, but I'm sure you played the audio on your show 6 months ago. You had Abbott up near DFW, you know, proclaiming that Texas is going to be the epicenter of AI data centers for the whole world. And then now what is he saying? Oh, we need to slow down on these things. I think somebody's poll came back and it didn't look good.
11: We still got a little running room before Election Day. Time's running out, but this is becomes primetime season and stories start popping up. Do you think we're going to start paying attention to Beau French, who is the Republican candidate for the Railroad Commission, and his extreme positions in his social media?
10: You know, whenever French is confronted about the things that he has said, including last year putting a poll on social media asking his followers on X, you know, who's more dangerous, Jews or Muslims. Remember, that's the post that prompted Lieutenant Governor Dan Patrick to say that French is too extreme for the Republican Party. That Dan Patrick, let me repeat that, said that this guy is too extreme. And at that time, Patrick called on French to resign his job at the time, which was Tarrant County GOP chairman. French did not do that. And instead, he later resigned, but only because he was going to run for Railroad Commission. And now there's Patrick sharing the ballot with French, who there you have, you know, a guy who Patrick has said is too extreme. So they'll have to run together now. And these people who were, you know, feuding in the past, Patrick calling on this guy to get out of the Republican Party. Now Patrick and French are smiling in pictures together because they're on the statewide Republican ticket.
11: Well, will Texans start paying attention to, I mean, that was just one example.
10: He's
11: putting things out there on social media
10: all the time.
11: And he's running for Railroad Commission, not the head immigration officer for the state of Texas.
10: Yeah, well, look, the way that you run a campaign versus the way that, you know, you govern in the office that you're running for, those are different. You know, but what people want to hear is one thing, and what you're going to actually do in office is a different thing. But to your point, this isn't a Republican primary anymore. You know, that's the kind of rhetoric that got him through the March primary, and by the skin of his teeth, there were three people in that race. You know, the fact of the matter is, or there were more than three people actually, but the fact of the matter is, that we're moving into the general election now, and the wind is at the Democrats' back, and we should point out that, you know, for the, you know, all of the things that French has said that, you know, are hateful toward these various communities. He's running against a Jewish engineer from Houston who I'm sure is going to do his best to make sure everybody sees these comments that French
11: made. It's John Rosenthal.
10: That's correct. Mm-hmm.
11: And so, but every time people go gas up and try to put diesel in their farm equipment or what have you, they're going to get a reminder that we need a functioning railroad commission. We need to get gas prices down. And that's not what he's talking about.
10: Yeah, he's mixing in some of the issues about the energy industry. But look, again, when Sid Miller was running for ag commissioner successfully, what would he talk about? Plenty of things that had nothing to do with running the Texas Department of Agriculture.
11: Or bringing cupcakes back to schools.
10: Right. Stuff like that. Miller would often give the speech that he was something like this. He would say he was pro-God, pro-gun, pro-life, anti-Obama, and then he would, shake his cowboy hat in the air and everybody would applaud. This is just a very, this is a really extreme example and the next iteration of that kind of campaigning.
11: Scott Braddock is the editor of the Quorum Report and the host of Quorum Report Radio, a podcast that dishes the dirt on Texas politics. Hundreds of thousands of Houstonians rely on the Supplemental Nutrition Assistance Program, or SNAP, to provide food for themselves and their families. But now that's facing a challenge because of sweeping cuts to the federal program in President Trump's One Big Beautiful Bill, which passed about a year ago. Houston Public Media's Keenan Vaughn reports.
12: On a hot morning in southwest Houston, Crystal Hitt sits underneath a white canopy tent with three of her nine children. She's waiting to receive food, toiletries, and clothing from the in-house food pantry at her low-income housing community. She's relied on the pantry program and SNAP since moving here 8 years ago.
13: We've been participating in everything because literally we just grabbed garbage bags of clothes. When we moved here to Houston, we didn't have anything.
12: She's also waiting to check in on her SNAP account at a mobile office truck from the Houston Food Bank. It stopped here to provide residents with information about SNAP, and in Hitt's case, it delivers much-needed support to those without transportation.
13: It's still we're kind of far from all sorts of different things. Getting to the grocery store takes more than one bus and train to get there.
12: Gracie Quinones is the operations manager for the Food Bank's Community Assistance Program. She says SNAP can help families create financial stability.
14: And I would say that access to SNAP benefit itself is crucial for people getting back on their feet.
12: But over the past year, people are finding it more difficult to qualify for SNAP. That's because the state of Texas has implemented new eligibility criteria as outlined in the One Big Beautiful Bill Act. The changes include raising the age for work requirements from 54 to 64 and removing the exemptions for groups such as veterans and parents of children ages 14 to 18. Texas is also sharing data about millions of SNAP participants with the U.S. Department of Agriculture. Some advocates worry that could discourage families with undocumented immigrants from participating in the program. As a result, more people are relying on stopgap services from the food bank.
15: Especially with our food pantries, the demand of more people actually showing up to receive assistance.
12: Teresa Turner, the food bank's program supervisor, says she's observed a dip in the number of people interested in applying for SNAP.
15: With SNAP, like I said, it's more restrictive, so more people are not applying as they were before.
12: Over the past year, the number of people eligible for SNAP benefits in the greater Houston metro area declined by about 155,000 people. More than half of that 18% decline was among children. That's according to the Kinder Institute for Urban Research, which analyzed data from the Texas Health and Human Services Commission. The region's estimated enrollment of nearly 710,000 people is the lowest since January 2022, the earliest month in the available data. It's a trend seen across Texas, and it comes even with a sluggish economy, according to Celia Cole, CEO of Hunger Relief Network Feeding Texas.
16: You see enrollment generally decline when the economic conditions improve. We're seeing the opposite now.
12: In a statement, a spokesperson for the U.S. Agriculture Department said the number of people receiving SNAP benefits is constantly changing and is not representative of any one policy. Even those who are still on the program aren't receiving the same benefits. As of April 1st, participants can no longer purchase sweetened drinks, which the state of Texas defines as beverages containing 5 or more grams of added sugar. No artificial sweeteners are allowed either. The ban includes candy bars, gum, and Gatorade. Here's Crystal Hitt again, the mother from earlier.
13: It's 100 and something degrees here in Texas during the summer. We should be allowed to buy things that hydrate better than water.
12: She says the new constraints only make feeding her children more difficult.
13: Why are you telling me what I can buy and what I cannot buy for my family?
12: But in order to keep putting groceries on her family's table, the best she can do is adapt to the changes. For News 88.7, I'm Keenan Vaughn.
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19: Welcome to the newsroom from the BBC World Service. I'm Pete Ross. Israel's Prime Minister Benjamin Netanyahu rejects Washington's peace proposal for Gaza.
20: Israel rejects the 15-point document. The IDF will not execute any withdrawal until Hamas is disarmed.
19: A suspected Irish crime boss has appeared in court in Dublin a decade after escaping an assassination attempt and fleeing into exile. A powerful typhoon has struck China's east coast. A BBC investigation has seen evidence that suggests a South African police detective was killed by the country's special forces.
21: The alleged killers of Matiba is a person that's supposed to protect us. Who can we trust? Can we trust our government?
19: And
22: when we reach our limit of traditional medicine, this really allows us to give animals a chance that they may never have.
19: A zoo in Florida has hired a full-time acupuncturist to help care for its animals. All after this.
23: Live from NPR News, I'm Dale Willman. Officials in Iran say this weekend that the Strait of Hormuz will never fully reopen until the U.S. agrees to a number of demands, including the removal of U.S. troops from the Middle East. Mark Esper served as defense secretary during President Trump's first term. He says Iran doesn't understand what's happening right now.
24: This is having global impacts, so we should multilateralize it, get our Asian allies on board, our European allies, others around the world, and really put economic pressure on this country and slowly strangle it until they come back to the negotiation table in a serious way.
23: Esper was speaking on ABC's This Week. At least 8 people are dead and several more wounded in weekend air attacks between Russia and Ukraine. As NPR's Charles Maines reports from Moscow, the casualties come as both sides have increased attacks on civilian infrastructure.
25: For the past month, Ukraine has used long-range drones to strike energy and commercial logistics centers in Russia, part of an attempt to bring the war home to Russians in a way Ukrainians have experienced for more than 4 years. Ukraine's president, Volodymyr Zelensky, says the campaign has successfully drained Russia of millions of dollars it could have otherwise put towards the war effort. Yet Russia's intensified its own attacks, taking advantage of Ukraine's dwindling air defenses with ballistic missile strikes. That includes in the Black Sea region, where attacks have brought shipments of Ukraine's key export, grain, to a virtual standstill, raising concerns of a global food shortage come winter. Charles Maines, NPR News, Moscow.
23: Wildfires have led to evacuations throughout western portions of the U.S. and Canada this weekend. NPR's Chandelise Duster has more on our story.
26: Evacuation orders have been issued across western parts of the U.S. and southwest Canada as extremely hot and dry conditions fueled the spread of wildfires in the region. In Utah, officials say close to a dozen active wildfires have scorched more than 300,000 acres as of Sunday evening. Fire officials say 2 helicopter pilots died on Friday while battling a wildfire in the state that has burned over 100,000 acres. The National Interagency Fire Center says firefighters are working to contain more than 90 large wildfires across the U.S. The center also says more than 180 new fires, including 8 large ones, have been reported nationwide since Saturday. A state of emergency has also been declared in Canada's British Columbia province, where more than 100 wildfires are burning. Chandelise Duster, NPR News.
23: The Coast Guard says the operator of a boat that capsized in New York Harbor this weekend and killed a mother and her daughter will face criminal charges. The speedboat overturned Saturday night near Liberty Island, which is the home of the Statue of Liberty. 12 people were rescued after that accident, but the 27-year-old mother, along with her 5-month-old daughter, were killed. The 46-year-old operator now faces 13 charges of reckless endangerment. You're listening to NPR News. Typhoon Dolphin has landed in China after sweeping through Japan's Okinawa Prefecture. It hit China's east coast in the province of Zhejiang. NPR's Jennifer Pak is there and has this report.
1: I'm about 120 miles west from the Yuhuan coast, where Typhoon Dolphin landed late this afternoon. And the rain here has been nonstop. The typhoon also brought strong winds, triggering flood warnings across eastern China. At least a million people have been evacuated from their homes in high-risk areas. State broadcaster CCTV reports some train services were suspended and over 1,700 flights were canceled in multiple cities. China's National Meteorological Center has issued a red alert for torrential rains over the next couple of days, with Zhejiang expected to be hit the hardest. Jennifer Pak, NPR News, Jinhua City, Zhejiang Province.
23: Syria and Russia have agreed to end Moscow's use of two strategic Mediterranean coastal bases. Russia had used those bases as military outposts. Syria will now take back control of both of those bases and turn them into joint training centers that will include Russian forces. Russia was a key ally of Syria's former president during Syria's civil war from 2011 to 2024. The second winningest coach in NBA history has died. Don Nelson died Sunday, but his family did not say where or release a cause. The 86-year-old won 5 titles as a player with the Boston Celtics, but he was best known for his coaching. He's just one of 2 coaches in the NBA to have at least 250 wins with 3 franchises, Milwaukee, Dallas, and Golden State. I'm Dale Willman, NPR News.
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19: You're listening to The Newsroom from the BBC World Service with me, Pete Ross. We begin the programme with the latest on the Trump administration's proposed peace plan for Gaza. Just over a week ago, President Trump announced a revised peace plan for Gaza. The 15-point document required Hamas to commit to a phased disarmament, while Israel would be required to withdraw its military forces from the territory. On social media, President Trump described the proposal as a monumental step towards lasting peace and security there. Hamas almost immediately said it supported the plan on condition that Israel withdrew from Gaza. But until a few hours ago, there had been silence from Jerusalem. Now, Israel's Prime Minister Benjamin Netanyahu has responded by firmly rejecting the plan, which his officials had helped negotiate. Our correspondent John Donison has this update from Jerusalem.
4: The war in Gaza never really ended. More than 1,200 Palestinians have been killed in Israeli strikes since a supposed ceasefire was announced last October. Hundreds of thousands remain homeless. There's little doubt Gaza needs a plan. Hamas disarming is a key part of President Trump's plan. It's just over a week since he announced what he called a monumental step. For the first time, Hamas had agreed to give up its weapons if Israel withdrew its forces from Gaza. And at Camp David last weekend, President Trump said Israel was on board.
5: Israel is very happy about it. Israel helped us. And they've been very good.
4: But it turns out Israel's prime minister is not happy with the plan.
20: Israel rejects the 15 points document. The IDF will not execute any withdrawal until Hamas is disarmed. And when I say disarming Hamas, it means heavy weapons, less heavy weapons, all weapons. And we are talking about real disarmament, not fictitious disarmament.
4: So for now, Israel's forces, which fully occupy 70% of the strip, are going nowhere. This afternoon, Hamas called for America to pressure Israel to toe the line. when it comes to peace in Gaza. For every step forward, there is always a step back.
19: Responding to Mr. Netanyahu's rejection, the High Representative for Gaza for Donald Trump's Board of Peace insisted that the US-backed plan remained the only way forward. So, how is the US President likely to respond to this very public rejection of Washington's hard-worked negotiations? That's a question I put to our Washington correspondent, Bernd de Busman.
6: This is a very rare public break between him and Prime Minister Netanyahu, and it's something of a defeat for President Trump personally, because he had been hailing this 15-point proposal as something of a foreign policy victory for his administration. Just last week, he said that Israel was very happy with the deal and that they had been consulted. So I think for him to be such public rejection, I think he will very likely react quite negatively. He's at times expressed frustration with Prime Minister Netanyahu in the past over operations in Gaza and in Lebanon, but certainly nothing of this scale.
19: And what, apart from an angry, potentially angry reaction from the US president, could Washington do? What kind of political pressure could it apply to Israel, or how is it likely to respond, the Trump administration?
6: Well, Washington has enormous leverage over Israel due to the vast amounts of military and financial aid it gives Israel. But there, at no point throughout this conflict, neither the Biden administration nor the Trump administration has suggested cutting that. But Prime Minister Netanyahu does kind of enjoy very considerable support from the Trump administration, and it's something he points to domestically in Israel. So I think if President Trump were to outwardly criticize, it also complicates matters for Prime Minister Netanyahu in Israel as he tries balance between moderate figures in his government and the more hardline figures in his government. And I think even a public spat between the two of them really complicates his efforts ahead of his re-election campaign.
19: Well, that's kind of perhaps the crux of this, isn't it? That Benjamin Netanyahu is facing pressure externally from Washington to accept this deal, but also internally in Israel, there's elections coming up. How much do you think that internal pressure has to do with this decision that we've heard today?
6: I think it has an enormous amount to do with the decision, especially, I mean, many of these hardliners rejected the 15-point proposal very, very quickly, and Prime Minister Netanyahu really needs their support to remain in his current position. So I think that in and of itself is a very tricky balancing act for the prime minister.

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1: The Democratic Senate nominee from Texas, James Tallarico, is putting faith at the center of his campaign, even as Republicans push back. The race to the November midterms on the next morning edition from NPR News.

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1: Numbers are staggering, Layla. Some 70 allegations of sexual abuse against students by nearly 50 adults from the 1950s to the 2010s.
2: Wow.
1: None of those adults still work at Interlochen, and 17 of them are dead. Interlochen says that today, the school has extensive safety measures to protect students. But the big question is still there, Layla. How could this happen? This is a school that is prestigious, with alums like Chapel Roan and Josh Groban. The report's findings offer us some clues. In many cases, it says adults were able to meet alone with students. At the same time, the children at the school had limited communication with their families. They were vulnerable because of their age, sexual identities, and lack of experience, and some were scared to report their abuse.
2: I mean, those numbers, 70 alleged victims, 50 adults that may have been involved. You spoke to one of the victims, right, Ava? What did he tell you?
1: Yeah, I spoke to Paul Bush. He's sharing his experience publicly for the first time with NPR. He attended the boarding school starting in 2004. 2 months after he turned 16, he was sexually abused by his ballet teacher. Bush told me that he was at the teacher's house with another student when the teacher reached into his pants and molested him under a blanket.
3: I mean, my heart was like beating out of his chest, and I think that's when I was really like, I froze.
1: He has spent 21 years reckoning with the abuse at the school, a place that was supposed to be safe for him. Bush's experience reflects some of those same themes from the report. He was living away from his parents. He said he wanted more than anything to be a professional dancer, and he revered that same teacher who harmed him. When Interlochen released the report, they named that teacher, Thomas Clower. He's the only living staff member that Interlochen named who's accused of misconduct, and that's because he pleaded guilty. According to court records obtained by NPR, Clower pleaded guilty to attempted fourth-degree criminal sexual conduct, a misdemeanor, and was sentenced to 90 days in jail. He was added to a sex offender registry, and Interlochen fired him.
2: Did Paul Bush say that he got the support that he needed from the school at the time? And what did he say about this report that's coming out now?
1: Well, Bush went on to spend 2 more years at the school, and he said he never received counseling and doesn't remember anyone from the school asking if he was okay. Because of that, he said the report and the school's response to it, it's just not enough for the victims.
3: They get to do the story, they get to edit, and then they get to present it, and then they get to say case closed. That is completely unacceptable, because guess what? My life is still open.
1: Interlochen wouldn't speak specifically to Bush's case, but they apologized for the harm that community members experienced. As for Thomas Clower, the man who pleaded guilty to abusing Bush, he was teaching youth ballet as recently as last month, according to social media posts. Clower did not respond to our requests for comment.
2: Wow, thank you for that reporting, Ava. We really appreciate it.
1: Thank you, Layla.
2: You can read more about that story on NPR.org. This is NPR News.
4: Stardate, August 10th. A total solar eclipse is coming up on Wednesday. The moon will cover the sun, turning day to night across a narrow slice of the globe. Parts of Alaska and the northeastern United States will see a partial eclipse. The timing of the eclipse is known down to the second and has been for decades. Astronomers can predict eclipses far into the future, but making such predictions isn't easy. It requires a detailed knowledge of the moon's orbit around Earth, Earth's orbit around the sun, and even the shapes of Earth and the moon. Just when the first prediction was made is unclear. There's no doubt that people have been predicting lunar eclipses for thousands of years, but they're easier to forecast. Earth's shadow is roughly 35 times wider than the moon's, so you don't need to be quite as precise to get it right. There are stories that the Chinese were predicting solar eclipses more than 4,000 years ago, but no confirmation. An eclipse in 585 BC that stopped a war supposedly was predicted by a Greek scientist, but many present-day scientists doubt that. The first confirmed prediction was made by Edmund Halley, using the laws of gravity recently devised by Isaac Newton. Halley forecast that an eclipse would cross England on May 3rd,

0: Good morning, Amy Martinez. When Dallas Mavericks rookie Cooper Flagg stepped onto an NBA court for his first game, his jersey had a debut patch on it. That patch was removed after the game and put on one trading card. The Mavericks offered a trade to whoever pulls the card. 2 season tickets for 32 years, a signed jersey, private photo shoots, tours, and an all-expenses-paid road trip with the team. But if a lucky fan keeps the card, it could sell for more than $1 million. It's Morning Edition.
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2: This episode was 100% human-made. From American Public Media, this is Marketplace Tech. I'm Megan McCarty-Carino. Want to know if a Substack newsletter was likely generated by AI? Now you don't have to guess. The platform recently launched an AI detector powered by Pangram, which has emerged as the leading tool for identifying content generated by large language models. The new Substack feature allows users to scan a piece of text on the website or in the iOS app and get an estimate of how much was written by a human or by AI. And as anything AI-related tends to do, it has sparked a lot of discourse on a platform known for discourse. We brought on Substack CEO Chris Best to explain why the company chose to add the new feature.
3: Well, it's getting hard to tell what's real on the internet. Pangram did a study and they found that on some platforms, like on LinkedIn, as much as 40% of the text you read is generated by something like ChatGPT or Claude. And when readers have to be constantly kind of wondering, you know, hey, what is this thing that I'm getting? Am I reading something from a person? Am I reading something from AI? It kind of makes it hard to know what's real.
2: AI detection is also a form of AI, and it is not perfect. Plus, you know, these large language models are getting better by the day. How concerned are you about the potential to mislabel content as either not AI generated or as, you know, falsely AI generated?
3: We take that really seriously. We think that Pangram is probably by far the best tool on the market for this. But even so, it's not perfect. I think false negatives where it doesn't detect AI, I think that's sort of like a modest problem. Whereas false positives, I think if it says, if you wrote something by hand and it says that it is AI, that happens very rarely, but it can happen, is more serious. So we made it so that you can report if there's a mistake, and you can even take down the detection if you see something that's really an error.
2: How are you thinking about the role of AI-generated content on Substack? Do you think there is a place for it?
3: I think this gets at a deep philosophical question that nobody fully knows the answer to, and we're all going to have an interesting time answering together. My take on this is the thing that really matters is the human point of view. The reason I subscribe to somebody on Substack is to get some connection to what they really believe, what they really feel, the thing they want to make. And I think there are ways to use AI tools like any other tool to realize that point of view. I sometimes put this as, you know, AI gives everybody superpowers. It also gives us new ways to be annoying on the internet. And so at the same time that it's allowing people to like do new kinds of research, make new kinds of things, it's also possible to sit there and say, you know, hey, ChatGPT, write me 10,000 viral posts, make no mistakes. And so I think this process is going to be a process of sorting out the good from the bad, finding out what the new kind of norms and expectations are. It's an exciting time.
2: That was Chris Best, CEO of Substack. Chris mentioned the same AI detector Substack is using, Pangram, found more than 40% of content on LinkedIn is likely AI generated. Well, that site is also taking steps to rid its platform of slop. It recently rolled out a button to report content that seems like AI slop. Courtney Bergseeker produced this episode. I'm Megan McCarty-Carino, and that's Marketplace Tech. This is APM.
4: This is Bird Note. Sometimes birds have common names that aren't very descriptive. Not so for the black and white warbler. Smaller than a sparrow, these stripy black and white songbirds are always on the move. They feast on insects gleaned from leaves or plucked from cracks in tree bark. You'll often find them clinging to tree trunks or the undersides of thick branches, acting more like a nuthatch than a warbler. In the winter months, black and white warblers thrive in a wide variety of habitats, from the southern U.S. to Colombia. But they breed in North America's deciduous forests, where males sing a repetitive, high-pitched, wheezy, wheezy, wheezy song, a little bit like a squeaky shopping cart. Like many songbirds, black and white warblers migrate at night, using the stars to navigate. Unfortunately, nocturnal light pollution can disrupt their sense of direction or cause them to collide with buildings. You can help black and white warblers by turning off outdoor lights and shading your windows at night, especially during migration season. Learn more about Lights Out initiatives for birds when you visit our website, birdnote.org. I'm Ariana Rimmel. 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
0: It's Morning Edition from NPR News. I'm Amy Martinez.
5: And I'm Leila Fadel. There's an election in England on Thursday with a unique candidate. It's a comedian with a trash can on his head. NPR's Lauren Freyer explains what's going on in UK politics.
6: The bar is relatively low to run for parliament here. You just pay a deposit of several hundred dollars, which you get back if you win 5% of the vote. And so on election night, when votes are counted,
7: the Conservative Party candidate, 25,000.
6: On stage next to candidates from mainstream parties,
7: the official monster raving loony party, 125.
6: There are often a handful of satirical ones.
7: Hughes, David, Stephen, commonly known as Lord Buckethead.
6: Lord Buckethead wears a Darth Vader-type costume. There's another candidate who's registered his name as none of the above. The most famous, though, is Count Binface.
8: My name's Count Binface, intergalactic space warrior, leader of the Recyclones from planet Sigma 9.
6: Who says he's from an alien planet, wears a trash bin on his head, and has a YouTube channel of his own music videos.
9: Is this an election? It's kind of rubbish, and rubbish is my thing.
6: Binface's real name is John Harvey, a 46-year-old comedian with an Oxford Classics degree. He'd only go on record in character. NPR met him in a TV studio in central London. He was in full costume, a black bodysuit, silver cape, and a metal garbage can on his head in the middle of a heat wave.
8: Oh, it's hot here, partly because of my armor and partly because you're cooking the planet with human-made climate change. You idiots.
6: Speaking through a slit in the front, Binface rattles off his campaign promises.
8: Building one affordable house, nationalizing a Dell.
6: Cutting your taxes, he says, and raising everyone else's. Capping the price of croissants and moving the hand dryer in the men's room of a certain pub to what he calls a more sensible location.
8: Do you want to be using the urinal and have another human blasting your bits?
6: For years, Binface has run against prime ministers, getting only a handful of votes. But in this election, he's forecast to win more votes than ever before. The race is here in Clacton.
10: Try your luck today.
6: An economically ailing town with a seaside pier and amusement park rides. Represented in Parliament by Nigel Farage, the far-right anti-immigrant Brexit campaigner. He called a special election to rerun for his own seat, saying the establishment is out to get him.
11: It's a chance to stick two fingers up to the entire establishment, to frankly tell them where to go.
6: Rival parties call this a stunt to distract from how he's under investigation for failing to declare millions in donations from crypto billionaires. Farage says he wasn't required to declare them. Other parties have nevertheless refused to field candidates, leaving Binface as Farage's main competitor.
8: I would not accept £5 million donations from crypto billionaires on your planet.
6: That message resonates with some voters. One poll shows Brits overall favor Binface over Farage. But when NPR asked voters in Clacton...
12: Nigel Farage is obviously very popular with the Clacton people.
13: The cost of living is going up and up and up.
14: Maybe Count Binface would do more for Clacton, because what he's actually shown, though, is how laughable British politics has become.
15: To be running for MP, you need to do something good for country. It's not a joke. It's not a laugh.
6: That was Adrian Rogers, Helen Matthews, Cameron Jhandari, and Mohammed Najib. One person who did laugh was pollster John Curtis when I phoned him to ask about this candidate with a bin on his head.
16: Look, if you don't like Nigel Farage, you have to decide what you're going to do.
6: He predicts turnout will be low, Farage will win, but that Binface will get a fair number of protest votes.
8: That's to be celebrated, because the UK is the only country in your planet where you can stand on that stage on election night and whoever it is, and you hold them to account. Literally, in my case.
6: Account, Binface, is here to prove a point. But he also might do well enough to get his deposit back this time. Lauren Freyer, NPR News in Clacton on Sea, England.
17: Meeting new people isn't always easy. Bars are expensive and dating apps can be exhausting. So a group in Minnesota is trying something different. They're grabbing some work gloves, heading to a park, and helping remove buckthorn shrubs. Here's Nicole Kai of Minnesota Public Radio.
18: More than 50 people showed up to clear the invasive shrubs along a trail at a Minneapolis park. Some used loppers to cut through the buckthorn, others piled branches, all stopping every so often to introduce themselves. Andrew Johnson drove from a nearby suburb after spotting the event on Reddit.
19: I'm single, ready to mingle, whether that be for a romantic partner or, I guess, making friends around the cities. I don't really like dating apps. I think seeing people in person mingling is more organic.
18: The Buckthorn Removal Singles Club is a new meetup every Sunday at this park. Organizer William Cook says the idea came to him after noticing how much buckthorn had taken over.
20: I was just looking and seeing how much buckthorn there was, and I was thinking this would take an army of people to remove, and got me thinking maybe just put the two ideas together, have people meet each other in a very human way while also getting rid of the buckthorn.
18: He printed out 4 flyers advertising the club and hung them up in neighborhood coffee shops. That was all he did, until people shared photos online, which spread like, well, buckthorn. Some came looking for a date, others just wanted to meet new people while helping the environment. For Kareem Bowie, the event checked both boxes.
21: As a queer person, it's harder to meet people, but I figured there's gotta be some gays out here trying to help the earth.
18: She says reducing invasive species like buckthorn so native plants can grow was part of the appeal.
21: It doesn't hurt that buckthorn is just such a fun word, too. Singles Buckthorn Removal Club. Come on.
22: Kind of has a ring to it.
21: Yes, it does.
18: By the end of the morning, volunteers had cleared piles and piles of buckthorn and swapped phone numbers. Some stuck around afterward for coffee. Cook says the club will continue meeting every weekend until it's too cold outside. He hopes people leave with a stronger connection to the park and maybe each other. For NPR News, I'm Nicole Kai in Minneapolis.
17: This is Morning Edition from NPR News. I'm A. Martinez.
5: And I'm Leila Fadel.

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1: Buying and creating demand, and some of them are going to be in duress on their homes and things like that as well.
2: Diana, I want to get one more thing in really quick, only a few seconds left. You mentioned inflation. The Fed usually raises interest rates when inflation is too high. So how should the Fed go about this, you think?
1: This is really hard. I think the most important thing to remember is that we still expect interest rates to go up, and that's because we're over 5 years into this inflation and the shocks keep coming. We don't know exactly what's going to happen with the Strait of Hormuz, and even though there was some discounting over the summer on food costs and many big box discounters to bring low-income households in, that's not enough in its own to keep inflation down. Price level is too high.
2: Diane Swonk is chief economist for KPMG. Thank you very much.
1: Thank you.
3: Typhoon Dolphin has landed in China. More than 1.6 million people evacuated from their homes. It made landfall on Sunday in the eastern province of Zhejiang, which is where we find NPR China correspondent Jennifer Pak.
4: Typhoon Dolphin made a landing on the east coast of Yuhuan, where state broadcaster CCTV reporter Wang Li was standing. Well, barely. You can see how strong the wind and rain is, she says, with a rope visible on her waist. I can hardly stay up, so I've attached this sandbag to my waist. Local authorities have suspended some train services and canceled over 2,600 flights as of Monday morning in multiple cities. Continuous rainfall battered the financial capital, Shanghai, with parts of the downtown flooded. Videos circulating on Chinese social media show residents wading knee-deep on streets normally lined with influencers and tourists posing for photos. By Monday morning, Typhoon Dolphin had weakened to a tropical storm. But torrential rain that comes along with typhoons is forecast to continue for a whole week, says meteorologist Tang Xiaojing from the China Meteorological Administration. The impact of the rainfall is very wide, she tells CCTV, and it covers more than 10 provinces and cities. She warns there could be flash floods, landslides, and mudslides. And typhoons are only going to get more intense with global warming, says science advisor Johnny Chan at the Shanghai-based Asia-Pacific Typhoon Collaborative Research Center.
5: We can expect more severe typhoons in the Pacific, and so some of those will definitely hit some parts of Asia, Japan, Korea, China, Philippines, Vietnam, and so on.
4: In the Philippines, Typhoon Dolphin intensified the monsoon season, he says. Severe weather forced several ports to close. Even areas the typhoon doesn't hit directly can feel the impact, says Chan, speaking from Hong Kong.
5: Actually, yesterday we had the highest temperature on record.
4: A temperature of about 98 degrees, the hottest since 1884. Jennifer Pak, NPR News, Jinhua City, Zhejiang Province.
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6: Local elections can have a direct impact on Americans' day-to-day lives, but they often see less than 20% voter turnout. 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
1: My name is Frank Sandoval. 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
2: Monday at noon on The Source. Should San Antonio have another vote on city funds for Project Marvel? San Antonio Mayor Gina Ortiz-Jones says a second vote is needed. She joins us to explain why. Also, what's her response to Governor Greg Abbott's wanting to open up the San Antonio electricity market to private companies challenging CPS Energy? And should San Antonio have a moratorium on data centers? That's on The Source, Monday at noon on Texas Public Radio.
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4: 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I'm Norma Martinez. Economists can learn a lot about states and counties' economies by looking at state and county fairs. You're going to hear more coming up on Marketplace Morning Report at 5:51 on TPR. It's 79 degrees in San Antonio. Uvalde, you're at 75. There's a 20% chance for late afternoon showers in San Antonio today. High of 97. 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
5: If I hear you calling.
6: Good morning. I'm Layla Faldin. Iowa Senator Chuck Grassley tweets a lot about Beth. That's his 1970s Hoover vacuum cleaner that he would use pretty much every holiday. He once tweeted that he vacuumed because he didn't want to peel potatoes. Then Beth bit the dust. Grassley posted that electrical sparks ruined the cord. Then someone offered him a used Hoover. Beth is back, he wrote. Here's hoping the newer model sucks. It's Morning Edition.
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4: You're listening to Morning Edition on Texas Public Radio. I'm Norma Martinez. Cities are growing, and the growth is not pushing wildlife out. Animals like bats, raccoons, coyotes, and pigeons have adapted to urban life in new ways. One author says cities may be among the most important ecosystems in the country. TPR's Tim Gutierrez has more.
8: This squirrel at Brackenridge Park in San Antonio is doing more than searching for its next meal. It is adapting to life in one of the country's fastest growing cities. As cities grow, wildlife is finding new ways to survive alongside people, according to author and scientist Dan Werb. Werb tells TPR's The Source that cities have become thriving habitats for wildlife, forcing scientists to rethink their understanding of urban ecosystems.
9: In many cases, cities and towns are actually more biodiverse than the areas that surround them. So there are a greater number of species living in urban areas compared to surrounding areas.
8: Werb examines how animals are adapting to major cities in his new book, Are Wild Familiars? How Animals Are Adapting to Cities and Reshaping the Natural World. Werb says animals are constantly adapting to city life. Coyotes, for instance, have become more active at night to avoid people. Raccoons can learn from one another how to open containers and find food in difficult places. Bats change their echolocation to overcome traffic noise. And pigeons have learned that staying close to people can offer them protection.
9: pigeons have evolved behaviorally to be as close to humans as possible because they have understood that being close to humans is protective against other predators.
8: Werb acknowledges that some animals and birds can be a nuisance, but he says urban wildlife is here to stay. That means communities will have to find ways to reduce conflicts with wildlife while preserving habitat and designing cities that allow animals to move safely. Werb predicts the relationship between people and wildlife will become increasingly important.
9: So biologists are predicting that over the next few decades, there are going to be literally thousands of new animal species that are moving into cities and towns across North America.
8: For Werb, the message is simple. Cities aren't replacing nature. They're becoming one of its newest frontiers. And he says making room for wildlife could benefit the people who live in cities too.
9: There's something about interacting with animals and plants and nature that has been scientifically studied and shown to reduce cortisol levels, reduce stress.
8: So the next time you spot a raccoon, hear bats overhead, or watch pigeons gather downtown, remember, the city isn't just ours. Wildlife is learning how to make a home here too. I'm Tim Gutierrez in San Antonio.

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4: Good morning. 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I'm Norma Martinez. A crash reported just southwest of downtown on I-35 south at I-10 is partially blocking the connector ramp. It's 78 in San Antonio, Bandera, and Bernie. You're both at 75. There's a 20% chance to see showers late this afternoon here in San Antonio. Otherwise, sunny with a high around 97, feeling like 106. A little breezier tonight with a low of 77. 99 tomorrow, feeling like 107, and triple-digit air temperatures by midweek. 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
1: Texas has the fastest growing data center market in the country, but Governor Greg Abbott has effectively put a pause on new data centers while the state reviews their impact.
2: The governor does have to balance the intense opposition combined with the actual economic benefits that data centers provide.
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5: Live from NPR News in Washington, I'm Dave Mattingly. This afternoon at the White House, President Trump is scheduled to swear in Todd Blanch as Attorney General. Trump's one-time personal lawyer was narrowly confirmed by the Senate early Saturday on a 50-49 vote. Two Republican senators joined Democrats in voting against Blanch's confirmation, Susan Collins of Maine and Lisa Murkowski of Alaska. Critics of Blanch voiced concerns about a close ally of the president leading the Justice Department. A new report reveals dozens of allegations of sexual abuse made by students at a prestigious arts boarding school and summer camp in Michigan, the Interlochen Center for the Arts. NPR's Ava Berger says the accusations cover more than a half century.
6: 2 years ago, Interlochen hired an outside law firm to look into allegations of abuse. That was prompted by a former student coming forward with an allegation from the 1970s. The numbers are staggering. Some 70 allegations of sexual abuse by nearly 50 adults from the 1950s to the 2010s.
5: The report includes allegations of sexual abuse by the late convicted sex offender Jeffrey Epstein, an alumnus and benefactor of the school, and his accomplice, Ghislaine Maxwell. NPR first reported in February that Epstein met and recruited two young teenagers on the campus. This is NPR News from Washington.
3: You're listening to Texas Public Radio News. I'm Norma Martinez. Law enforcement agencies across Texas are increasingly using flock cameras. The automated license plate readers capture plate numbers, vehicle descriptions, locations, and times. Police say the cameras can help find stolen vehicles, missing people, and vehicles connected to crimes. Critics cite privacy concerns and potential misuse and abuse. Texas Christian University criminology professor Johnny Nan says the cameras have spread without much public input.
7: They didn't sign anything saying that they allowed this. So it seems like government, cities, police departments are just putting them up there.
3: Christopher Rivera with the Texas Civil Rights Project is concerned how the cameras can be used in immigration enforcement.
8: They are a mass surveillance device and are used to criminalize and deport our most vulnerable community members.
3: Privacy advocates are calling for safeguards such as warrants for database searches. The Bexar County Sheriff's Office operates 33 such cameras. It says searches must be tied to criminal investigations. The county says it deletes vehicle data after 30 days. Texas Agriculture Commissioner Sid Miller has a mix of frustration and praise for the federal response to the New World screwworm emergency in Texas. Miller is grateful that federal officials gave emergency approval to a topical wound spray to help protect livestock from the parasite. But Miller is frustrated that USDA officials rely mostly on an ineffective approach to the flesh-eating fly larvae.
9: Sterile flies are very ineffective. They haven't worked. We've been releasing 100 million a week for 19 months. That's 2 billion sterile flies. Yet we have more active screwworm cases today than the day we started. So that's insanity.
3: Miller says fly bait is more effective. He says he tried to convince officials to use fly bait to keep the pests from reaching the U.S. border when they were first detected in Mexico.
9: I did share that scientific information with my Mexican counterparts. They were elated. They've been trying to develop a fly bait. This fly bait kills 80 to 95% of the flies.
3: 45 cases of New World screwworm have been confirmed in the U.S. All but one are in Texas. Bexar County students ages 12 to 18 can apply for free VIA bus passes. A limited number of passes are available. Applications are online at viainfo.net. It's 78 in San Antonio. 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I'm Norma Martinez.
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10: 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I'm Leila Fadel in Washington, D.C.
11: And I'm Amy Martinez in Culver City, California. Nearly 30 years after Tupac Shakur was killed, a former gang member goes on trial today for his murder. Shakur got into a fight in the lobby of the Las Vegas MGM Grand Hotel in 1996. A few hours later, he was hit in a drive-by shooting and died 6 days later. Since then, there have been all sorts of theories about who did it. Reporter Steve Futterman is in Las Vegas for the trial. Steve, so take us back to 1996. Remind us of those circumstances.
12: Yeah, well, much of this officials say stemmed from a feud between a pair of rival gangs. Tupac Shakur was here in Las Vegas attending a Mike Tyson fight at the MGM Grand. As he was leaving the hotel with his entourage, he spotted Orlando Anderson in the lobby. Shakur believed Anderson had been involved in an earlier attack on a member of Death Row Records, which was Shakur's label. In the MGM security video, Shakur is seen punching Anderson. Others get involved before it's broken up. The prosecution believes the fatal shooting of Shakur a couple hours later was retaliation for that. Prosecutors say the man on trial, Dwayne Davis, orchestrated the killing and provided the gun. He was also allegedly in the vehicle that drove up next to Shakur when he was shot. Now, police knew much of this almost from the start, but they never had enough evidence to bring charges.
11: Okay, so there are charges now. So what has changed?
12: Well, in 2019, Dwayne Davis wrote a memoir, and in that book, he talked about being in the vehicle, supplying the weapon. Well, you can imagine what Las Vegas police thought when they saw that. They reopened the investigation. Still, it took 4 years to bring charges. The key part of the prosecution's case against Davis is going to be what he said. Here's Lori Levinson. She's a former federal prosecutor who's not involved in this case.
13: The prosecutors don't really have any direct evidence in this case. They don't have physical evidence or even the eyewitnesses. What they have are Davis's own words, and that's what they plan to use to try to convict him in this case.
12: Now, also in 2008, Davis did tell law enforcement what he knew about the killing. Davis and his attorney say it was supposed to be confidential. Well, it was until Davis talked about it in his book and interviews. When that happened, the court ruled he violated the confidentiality agreement and it will be used in court.
11: All right. So what kind of a case will the defense put on?
12: The defense strategy seems to be twofold. It admits that Davis may have said these things, but argues that he was fabricating and embellishing to help increase sales of his book and embellishing for law enforcement to avoid drug charges. On top of that, Davis claims he was not even here in Vegas the night of the killing, and the defense is expected to call witnesses who will try to back that up.
11: All right, Steve, 30 years later, I mean, Tupac Shakur is still larger than life in the world of hip hop.
12: Well, he is definitely an icon. Many hip-hop stars of today view him as a major influence. Yesterday, I spoke to a young man here in Las Vegas, Tim Dunk. He was born the year Shakur died, and he's a huge fan.
14: He wasn't afraid to show how he felt. He wasn't afraid to use his everyday life and struggles to convey it to his fans through his music.
12: Now, jury selection should take a week. It begins today. Testimony is expected to last around a month, and the trial will be televised.
11: All right, that's Steve Futterman in Las Vegas. Steve, thanks a lot.
12: Thank you, A.
10: The federal agency in charge of the nation's airspace says it's time for a reboot. The Federal Aviation Administration is turning to technology, including artificial intelligence, to make flying more efficient. NPR's Joel Rose reports on how airlines are already using similar tools.
15: Alaska Airlines operates roughly 1,500 flights a day. most of them guided by a team of dispatchers on the sixth floor of an office building near the Seattle-Tacoma International Airport, known as the Hub.
16: This one is destined for San Diego. The origin is Chicago O'Hare.
15: Alec Mead is a manager in Alaska's Network Operations Center, basically the airline's brain. It's a big open room full of flat-screen monitors. Dispatchers sit surrounded by as many as five screens, showing them real-time air traffic, weather, wind patterns, and more. It's a lot to process. But these days, Mead says the dispatchers are getting some help from a software tool called Flyways AI.
16: It ingests all that information from the National Airspace System, and it really kind of puts it all together in a nice little package for the dispatcher to kind of look at, take some options, maybe play around with some different ideas, and then pick the most efficient and the safest route.
15: Alaska was the first airline to start using Flyways back in 2021 to do things that would be challenging, if not impossible, for a human dispatcher. Captain Brett Payton directs Alaska's Network Operations Center.
17: It doesn't decide the route or waypoints that a dispatcher uses to get an airplane from A to B, but it does help provide suggestions that might be more efficient. That's where Flyways is really excelling for us.
15: Alaska says it's saving thousands of hours in the air and roughly 1 million gallons of fuel per year because of Flyways. So how does it work? Basically, by crunching all of that data, air traffic, wind, weather, to anticipate what is going to happen, giving the dispatcher more insight.
18: It's actually a really fundamental change, massive behavior change.
15: That's Philip Buckendorf, the co-founder and CEO of Airspace Intelligence, the company that built Flyways, speaking on the podcast Crossing the Valley last year. Buckendorf says his company worked closely with Alaska to build Flyways from the ground up to help dispatchers adjust to this new way of working.
18: One of the hardest things is we're dealing with users that have basically made decisions against like static displays for like 10, 20 years of their career. And so now they basically make a decision against the predictive picture.
15: Federal regulators are betting that predictive analytics can make the entire U.S. airspace work better, too.
19: I think we've got a real opportunity to do something transformational with AI.
15: That's the head of the Federal Aviation Administration, Brian Bedford, speaking at an industry conference in May. Bedford says the U.S. airspace is safe today because air traffic controllers make sure planes are separated from each other at every stage of their journey. But Bedford says the current system is not as efficient as it could be.
19: What we're seeing is a system that is woefully unorganized. We don't have in any of our facilities the ability to see the entire national airspace picture in a unified way.
15: Bedford says predictive analytics can help prevent bottlenecks and congestion before they happen with relatively small adjustments to schedules and routes. The FAA is so convinced that it announced a major contract with Airspace Intelligence in June for nearly $900 million to modernize the nation's airspace. The FAA says the goal is to help air traffic controllers, not replace them. But skeptics wonder if this technology can scale up from helping airline dispatchers to optimizing the entire U.S. airspace, which is the busiest and most complex in the world. Brett Payton at Alaska Airlines says dispatchers there were skeptical too.
17: It took a while for us to convince the dispatch group that it is what we say it is, which is a decision-making aid and not a tool that's going to run rogue and make weird decisions for the dispatcher. And it happened relatively quickly once dispatchers saw the true results that were pretty immediate.
15: Payton says he gets the skepticism about AI in aviation. But if it's done well, he says, with the right limits, it can work. Joel Rose, NPR News.
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20: Monday at noon on The Source. Should San Antonio have another vote on city funds for Project Marvel? San Antonio Mayor Gina Ortiz-Jones says a second vote is needed. She joins us to explain why. Also, what's her response to Governor Greg Abbott's wanting to open up the San Antonio electricity market to private companies challenging CPS Energy? And should San Antonio have a moratorium on data centers? That's on The Source, Monday at noon on Texas Public Radio.
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22: 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I'm Yvette Benavides on the next Book Public. 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
3: 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I'm Norma Martinez. Still to come on Morning Edition, meet Count Binface. He's a comedian dressed as a trash can vying for a seat in Parliament. You'll hear more coming up at 6:51 on TPR. In San Antonio, you're looking at 78 degrees. Fredericksburg is at 73, and Kerrville is at 74. Here in San Antonio, warming up to 97 for the high. It's 6:44 at TPR.
11: Good morning, May Martinez. When Dallas Mavericks rookie Cooper Flagg stepped onto an NBA court for his first game, his jersey had a debut patch on it. That patch was removed after the game and put on one trading card. The Mavericks offered a trade to whoever pulls the card. Two season tickets for 32 years, a signed jersey, private photo shoots, tours, and an all-expenses-paid road trip with the team. But if the lucky fan keeps the card, it could sell for more than $1 million. It's Morning Edition.
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3: You're listening to Morning Edition on Texas Public Radio. I'm Norma Martinez. Corpus Christi Mayor Paulette Guajardo has been suspended and reprimanded. KEDT's Rob Boskamp reports Guajardo narrowly missed being removed from office altogether.
23: A city council tribunal found Guajardo guilty on all three charges levied against her. She will be under a 30-day suspension from office upon findings by the council that she committed, quote, misconduct, malfeasance, incompetence, or inability or willful neglect of performance, unquote, related to a tax incentive agreement for development of a downtown hotel project. She was formally reprimanded for perjury during a deposition related to a lawsuit against the city over the agreement. She was also found guilty of breaking confidentiality of a Corpus Christi Regional Economic Development Corporation meeting. Votes to remove the mayor from office for the charges did not pass. The verdict follows 4 days of removal proceedings over the past 2 weeks. Local, state, and federal investigations found no legal wrongdoing, but that is not needed in the city charter to have the mayor removed from office. Guajardo becomes the first mayor in Corpus Christi history to be suspended. It is not yet known when the suspension will begin. I'm Rob Boskamp in Corpus Christi.
3: Bioscience innovation is happening in San Antonio, and it has global implications. TPR's ongoing feature, Science and Medicine, highlights those connections. Here's today's episode.
24: It's time for Science and Medicine, a collaboration between TPR and UT Health San Antonio, where scientific discovery advances how medicine is practiced everywhere. I'm Bonnie Petrie. Did you ever think about all that's involved in just swallowing a bit of breakfast taco or a sip of coffee?
25: It's one of the most complex neuromotor tasks that a human being can do, and it all occurs in under a second. So it is way more complicated than walking or moving your arms. And so consequently, rehabilitating something you don't even think about is quite complicated in and of itself.
24: Professor Giselle Carnaby is a speech pathologist and public health scientist who directs the PhD in Health Sciences program at UT Health San Antonio. She's studying a swallowing workout for people with early Parkinson's disease.
25: So we challenge the system with materials that are a little bit above what it's capable of, and we get them to really use the mechanism in dynamic ways to keep it fit. It's about swallow fitness.
24: Because once the ability to swallow starts to deteriorate, people lose much more than the ability to eat easily.
25: If you can't eat, or if you have a problem swallowing that makes you embarrassed, you can't eat with your loved ones, you can't enjoy a meal, you might have to sequester yourself away when you eat, or you might need special foods that make you feel less. So we know there's social isolation, and we know that there's interactive and communicative reductions that occur from having a problem with your eating and drinking.
24: Carnaby says feedback from people in the study so far is great.
25: This is just giving them another avenue to strengthen their ability to fight against this progressive disease process.
24: That's Science and Medicine from UT Health San Antonio and Texas Public Radio. I'm Bonnie Petrie.
3: And you can learn more about science and medicine at tpr.org. 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
3: Good morning. 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I'm Norma Martinez. A crash on the north side is on 1604 West near Stone Oak. It's causing about a 20-minute delay back up to Highway 281. And you are going to find a little bit more traffic on the highways, maybe a lot more traffic on the highways, because school does start today across many school districts in the city. Right now, San Antonio at 78 degrees. Jordanton also at 77. There's a 20% chance to see some late afternoon showers in San Antonio, a high of 97. 651 at TPR.
11: It's Morning Edition from NPR News. I'm Martinez.
10: And I'm Leila Fadel. There's an election in England on Thursday with a unique candidate. It's a comedian with a trash can on his head. NPR's Lauren Freyer explains what's going on in UK politics.
5: The bar is relatively low to run for parliament here. You just pay a deposit of several hundred dollars, which you get back if you win 5% of the vote. And so on election night, when votes are counted,
6: the Conservative Party candidate, 25,000.
5: On stage next to candidates from mainstream parties,
6: the official monster raving loony party, 125.
5: There are often a handful of satirical ones.
6: Hughes, David, Stephen, commonly known as Lord Buckethead.
5: Lord Buckethead wears a Darth Vader-type costume. There's another candidate who's registered his name as none of the above. The most famous, though, is Count Binface.
7: My name's Count Binface, intergalactic space warrior, leader of the Recyclones from planet Sigma 9.
5: Who says he's from an alien planet, wears a trash bin on his head, and has a YouTube channel of his own music videos.
26: Is this an election? It's kind of rubbish, and rubbish is my thing.
5: Binface's real name is John Harvey, a 46-year-old comedian with an Oxford Classics degree. He'd only go on record in character. NPR met him in a TV studio in central London. He was in full costume, a black bodysuit, silver cape, and a metal garbage can on his head in the middle of a heat wave.
8: Oh, it's hot here, partly because of my armor and partly because you're cooking the planet with human-made climate change. You idiots.
5: Speaking through a slit in the front, Binface rattles off his campaign promises.
8: Building one affordable house, nationalizing Adele.
5: Cutting your taxes, he says, and raising everyone else's. Capping the price of croissants. And moving the hand dryer in the men's room of a certain pub to what he calls a more sensible location.
8: Do you want to be using the urinal and have another human blasting your bits?
5: For years, Binface has run against prime ministers, getting only a handful of votes. But in this election, he's forecast to win more votes than ever before. The race is here in Clacton.
9: Try your luck today.
5: An economically ailing town with a seaside pier and amusement park rides. Represented in Parliament by Nigel Farage, the far-right anti-immigrant Brexit campaigner. He called a special election to rerun for his own seat, saying the establishment is out to get him.
12: It's a chance to stick two fingers up to the entire establishment, to frankly tell them where to go.
5: Rival parties call this a stunt to distract from how he's under investigation for failing to declare millions in donations from crypto billionaires. Farage says he wasn't required to declare them. Other parties have nevertheless refused to field candidates, leaving Binface as Farage's main competitor.
8: I would not accept £5 million donations from crypto billionaires on your planet.
5: That message resonates with some voters. One poll shows Brits overall favor Binface over Farage. But when NPR asked voters in Clacton...
13: Nigel Farage is obviously very popular with the Clacton people.
14: The cost of living is going up and up and up.
16: Maybe Count Binface would do more for Clacton, because what he's actually shown, though, is how laughable British politics has become.
18: To be running for MP, you need to do something good for country. It's not a joke. It's not a laugh.
5: That was Adrian Rogers, Helen Matthews, Cameron Jhandari, and Mohammed Najib. One person who did laugh was pollster John Curtis when I phoned him to ask about this candidate with a bin on his head.
13: Look, if you don't like Nigel Farage, you have to decide what you're going to do.
5: He predicts turnout will be low, Farage will win, but that Binface will get a fair number of protest votes.
8: That's to be celebrated, because the UK is the only country in your planet where you can stand on that stage on election night and whoever it is, and you hold them to account. Literally, in my case.
5: Account, Binface, is here to prove a point. But he also might do well enough to get his deposit back this time. Lauren Freyer, NPR News in Clacton-on-Sea, England.
11: Meeting new people isn't always easy. Bars are expensive and dating apps can be exhausting. So a group in Minnesota is trying something different. They're grabbing some work gloves, heading to a park, and helping remove buckthorn shrubs. Here's Nicole Kai of Minnesota Public Radio.
10: More than 50 people showed up to clear the invasive shrubs along a trail at a Minneapolis park. Some used loppers to cut through the buckthorn, others piled branches, all stopping every so often to introduce themselves. Andrew Johnson drove from a nearby suburb after spotting the event on Reddit.
27: I'm single, ready to mingle, whether that be for a romantic partner or, I guess, making friends around the cities. I don't really like dating apps. I think seeing people in person mingling is more organic.
10: The Buckthorn Removal Singles Club is a new meetup every Sunday at this park. Organizer William Cook says the idea came to him after noticing how much buckthorn had taken over.
28: I was just looking and seeing how much buckthorn there was, and I was thinking this would take an army of people to remove, and got me thinking maybe just put the two ideas together, have people meet each other in a very human way, while also getting rid of the buckthorn.
10: He printed out four flyers advertising the club and hung them up in neighborhood coffee shops. That was all he did, until people shared photos online, which spread like, well, buckthorn. Some came looking for a date, others just wanted to meet new people while helping the environment. For Corrine Bowie,
0: The event checked both boxes.
1: As a queer person, it's harder to meet people, but I figure there's got to be some gays out here trying to help the earth.
0: She says reducing invasive species like buckthorn so native plants can grow was part of the appeal.
1: It doesn't hurt that buckthorn is just such a fun word, too. Singles Buckthorn Removal Club. Come on.
15: Kind of has a ring to it.
1: Yes, it does.
0: By the end of the morning, volunteers had cleared piles and piles of buckthorn and swapped phone numbers. Some stuck around afterward for coffee. Cook says the club will continue meeting every weekend until it's too cold outside. He hopes people leave with a stronger connection to the park and maybe each other. For NPR News, I'm Nicole Kai in Minneapolis.
11: 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I'm A. Martinez.
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0: where we find NPR China correspondent Jennifer Pak.
1: Typhoon Dolphin made a landing on the east coast of Yuhuan, where state broadcaster CCTV reporter Wang Li was standing. Well, barely. You can see how strong the wind and rain is, she says, with a rope visible on her waist. I can hardly stay up, so I've attached this sandbag to my waist. Local authorities have suspended some train services and canceled over 2,600 flights as of Monday morning in multiple cities. Continuous rainfall battered the financial capital, Shanghai, with parts of the downtown flooded. Videos circulating on Chinese social media show residents wading knee-deep on streets normally lined with influencers and tourists posing for photos. By Monday morning, Typhoon Dolphin had weakened to a tropical storm. But torrential rain that comes along with typhoons is forecast to continue for a whole week, says meteorologist Tang Xiaojing from the China Meteorological Administration. The impact of the rainfall is very wide, she tells CCTV, and it covers more than 10 provinces and cities. She warns there could be flash floods, landslides, and mudslides. And typhoons are only going to get more intense with global warming, says science advisor Johnny Chan at the Shanghai-based Asia-Pacific Typhoon Collaborative Research Center.
2: We can expect more severe typhoons in the Pacific. And so some of those will definitely hit some parts of Asia, Japan, Korea, China, Philippines, Vietnam, and so on.
1: In the Philippines, Typhoon Dolphin intensified the monsoon season, he says. Severe weather forced several ports to close. Even areas the typhoon doesn't hit directly can feel the impact, says Chan, speaking from Hong Kong.
2: Actually, yesterday we had the highest temperature on record.
1: A temperature of about 98 degrees, the hottest since 1884. Jennifer Pak, NPR News, Jinhua City, Zhejiang Province.
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3: 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What challenges do voters face in staying informed on down-ballot races, and what resources can help? Making local elections count, next time on 1A. 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
4: Shot on location in the far northwest, where skies hang gray, heavy, and wet. McCabe and Mrs. Miller is unlike any Western you've ever seen. Warren Beatty stars as the hapless John McCabe trying to make it big in a small town, not realizing he's in over his head. Roger Ebert called this a perfect movie. We'll be screening McCabe and Mrs. Miller at the Alamo Drafthouse Park North on August 11th. 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
7: Good morning. There are a couple of problems in traffic on the far north side, both of them on 1604. One's on 1604 West near Stone Oak. That's causing about a 20-minute delay and back up to 281. And a stalled vehicle on 1604 East near Judson Road. 78 in San Antonio, Del Rio, you're also at 78. Laredo a little warmer at 80 this morning. It's going to heat up to 97 today in San Antonio, feeling like 106 with a 20% chance for a late afternoon shower or thunderstorm. 721 at TPR.
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2: Monday at noon on The Source. Should San Antonio have another vote on city funds for Project Marvel? San Antonio Mayor Gina Ortiz-Jones says a second vote is needed. She joins us to explain why. Also, what's her response to Governor Greg Abbott's wanting to open up the San Antonio electricity market to private companies challenging CPS Energy? And should San Antonio have a moratorium on data centers? That's on The Source, Monday at noon on Texas Public Radio.
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5: Good morning. You're listening to Morning Edition on Texas Public Radio. I'm Norma Martinez. Still to come, find out how the economies of states and counties can be measured by their state fairs. You're going to hear more coming up on Marketplace Morning Report, coming up at 7:51 here on TPR. Problems in traffic, collisions on the far north side on 1604 have been cleared. The only thing working right now in traffic is tie up north of downtown due to ongoing construction at the I-10 upper level westbound lanes near Culebra.
6: Good morning. I'm Layla Faldin. Iowa Senator Chuck Grassley tweets a lot about Beth. That's his 1970s Hoover vacuum cleaner that he would use pretty much every holiday. He once tweeted that he vacuumed because he didn't want to peel potatoes. Then Beth bit the dust. Grassley posted that electrical sparks ruined the cord. Then someone offered him a used Hoover. Beth is back, he wrote. Here's hoping the newer model sucks. It's Morning Edition.
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5: You're listening to Morning Edition on Texas Public Radio. I'm Norma Martinez. Cities are growing, and the growth is not pushing wildlife out. Animals like bats, raccoons, coyotes, and pigeons have adapted to urban life in new ways. One author says cities may be among the most important ecosystems in the country. TPR's Tim Gutierrez has more.
8: This squirrel at Brackenridge Park in San Antonio is doing more than searching for its next meal. It is adapting to life in one of the country's fastest growing cities. As cities grow, wildlife is finding new ways to survive alongside people, according to author and scientist Dan Werb. Werb tells TPR's The Source that cities have become thriving habitats for wildlife, forcing scientists to rethink their understanding of urban ecosystems.
9: In many cases, cities and towns are actually more biodiverse than the areas that surround them. So there are a greater number of species living in urban areas compared to surrounding areas.
8: Werb examines how animals are adapting to major cities in his new book, Are Wild Familiars? How Animals Are Adapting to Cities and Reshaping the Natural World. Werb says animals are constantly adapting to city life. Coyotes, for instance, have become more active at night to avoid people. Raccoons can learn from one another how to open containers and find food in difficult places. Bats change their echolocation to overcome traffic noise. And pigeons have learned that staying close to people can offer them protection.
9: pigeons have evolved behaviorally to be as close to humans as possible because they have understood that being close to humans is protective against other predators.
8: Werb acknowledges that some animals and birds can be a nuisance, but he says urban wildlife is here to stay. That means communities will have to find ways to reduce conflicts with wildlife while preserving habitat and designing cities that allow animals to move safely. Werb predicts the relationship between people and wildlife will become increasingly important.
9: So biologists are predicting that over the next few decades, there are going to be literally thousands of new animal species that are moving into cities and towns across North America.
8: For Werb, the message is simple. Cities aren't replacing nature. They're becoming one of its newest frontiers. And he says making room for wildlife could benefit the people who live in cities too.
9: There's something about interacting with animals and plants and nature that has been scientifically studied and shown to reduce cortisol levels, reduce stress.
8: So the next time you spot a raccoon, hear bats overhead, or watch pigeons gather downtown, remember, the city isn't just ours. Wildlife is learning how to make a home here too. I'm Tim Gutierrez in San Antonio.

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1: Local elections can have a direct impact on Americans' day-to-day lives, but they often see less than 20% voter turnout. 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Making local elections count, next time on 1A. 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

0: receiving.
1: Hello, this is Nathan Cohn inviting you to our next Cinema Tuesday screening, McCabe and Mrs. Miller. Directed by Robert Altman and starring Warren Beatty and Julie Christie, it's a mournful tale set in the Pacific Northwest in the early 1900s, but scored to the music of Leonard Cohen. We're screening McCabe and Mrs. Miller this Tuesday at 7:30 p.m. at Alamo Drafthouse Park North. You'll find all the details at tprcinema.org. 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
3: Good morning. In traffic, looks like a crash on Loop 410 westbound near Austin Highway. And this may be a related crash or maybe not. It's right in the same vicinity on I-35 south at Loop 410. And you're probably going to find a little more congestion on the roads today and in the coming days this week as the school days are starting across the region here in San Antonio. It's a 20% chance for showers and thunderstorms late this afternoon for San Antonio, high around 97. It's 79 now at TPR.
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5: 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I'm Layla Faldin.
6: I'm Martinez.
7: And I'm Michelle Martin. Good morning. In his New York Times bestseller, Kitchen Confidential, Anthony Bourdain describes his improbable rise to celebrity chef stardom from, in his own words, a spoiled, miserable, narcissistic, self-destructive, and thoughtless young lout badly in need of a good ass-kicking. The new film, Tony, tells the story of that summer where he got that ass-kicking, with some ample helpings of artistic license, of course. Tony takes a job as a dishwasher at a restaurant in Provincetown on Cape Cod, Massachusetts.
8: You know I can cook, too.

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1: Texas has the fastest growing data center market in the country, but Governor Greg Abbott has effectively put a pause on new data centers while the state reviews their impact.
2: The governor does have to balance the intense opposition combined with the actual economic benefits that data centers provide.
1: I'm Elsa Chang. 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
4: Live from NPR News in Washington, I'm Dave Mattingly. President Trump is scheduled to swear in Todd Blanche this afternoon at the White House as the country's attorney general. Blanche was narrowly confirmed by the Senate on Saturday, 50-49. Two Republicans voted with Democrats in opposition to Blanche, Susan Collins of Maine and Lisa Murkowski of Alaska. Crews in the western U.S. are still battling dozens of large wildfires being fueled by hot, dry conditions. Firefighters are stretched thin, especially in Washington and Oregon, as Kate Stone with member station KUOW reports from Seattle.
5: In Washington, Spokane area local officials report more than 9,000 acres burned and more than 900 structures damaged or destroyed around Airway Heights, Nine Mile Falls, and Meade. Evacuation orders there were scaled back, though the hardest hit neighborhoods still have not been cleared to return. Farther west, the Little Giant Fire in Leavenworth is more than 110,000 acres, with Go Now evacuations currently posted. Oregon's big grass fire near Jordan Valley has grown to about 500,000 acres. And the Grasshopper Fire has triggered evacuation orders in Wasco, Clackamas, and Hood River counties. For NPR News, I'm Kate Stone in Seattle.
4: Red flag warnings are in effect today in parts of Wyoming, Idaho, and South Dakota. 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
6: Live from the Texas Newsroom, I'm Matt Harab. New polling data by Texas A&M shows Democrat James Tallarico leading his Republican U.S. Senate opponent Ken Paxton by 4 points. This is the fourth poll showing similar results released in the past week. Both candidates were on the campaign trail this weekend. Texas Public Radio's David Martin Davies reports Paxton received mixed results during a stop in San Antonio.
7: Paxton appeared at the Angry Elephant Bar Saturday morning and spoke to a mostly cheering crowd. However, several hecklers interrupted his speech as Paxton criticized his Democratic opponent, James Tallarico, including a disruptor who shouted that Paxton cheated on his wife.
8: He also said that you cannot be a Christian and support the oil and gas industry. Now, I think that's in Leviticus, I think. And then, of course, he's been banned by the USA.
7: Paxton and his wife, Texas State Senator Angela Paxton, are seeking a divorce after 38 years of marriage. Angela Paxton filed for the divorce last year, citing adultery and biblical grounds. I'm David Martin Davies in San Antonio.
6: Tallarico was in the Houston area over the weekend, speaking to supporters on the campus of San Jacinto College.
9: It is time to repeal the big, ugly bills, tax breaks for the top 1%. And give that $1 trillion to the middle class.
6: The poll from Texas A&M shows strong headwinds for Republicans as the races for governor and lieutenant governor are within 2 points of each other. And a reward is being offered for the person who has been shooting alligators at a nature center in Fort Worth. Two alligators were killed and another injured. I'm Matt Harab in the Texas Newsroom.
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3: Good morning. Still to come on Morning Edition, the ways that the FAA is embracing AI. In traffic right now, a crash on 410 West at Austin Highway is blocking the right lane. 79 in San Antonio, 77 in Seguin. 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
3: 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I'm Leila Fadel in Washington, D.C.
12: And Amy Martinez in Culver City, California. Nearly 30 years after Tupac Shakur was killed, a former gang member goes on trial today for his murder. Shakur got into a fight in the lobby of the Las Vegas MGM Grand Hotel in 1996. A few hours later, he was hit in a drive-by shooting and died 6 days later. Since then, there have been all sorts of theories about who did it. Reporter Steve Futterman is in Las Vegas for the trial. Steve, so take us back to 1996. Remind us of those circumstances.
13: Yeah, well, much of this, officials say, stemmed from a feud between a pair of rival gangs. Tupac Shakur was here in Las Vegas attending a Mike Tyson fight at the MGM Grand. As he was leaving the hotel with his entourage, he spotted Orlando Anderson in the lobby. Shakur believed Anderson had been involved in an earlier attack on a member of Death Row Records, which was Shakur's label. In the MGM security video, Shakur is seen punching Anderson. Others get involved before it's broken up. The prosecution believes the fatal shooting of Shakur a couple hours later was retaliation for that. Prosecutors say the man on trial, Dwayne Davis, orchestrated the killing and provided the gun. He was also allegedly in the vehicle that drove up next to Shakur when he was shot. Now, police knew much of this almost from the start, but they never had enough evidence to bring charges.
12: Okay, so there are charges now. So what has changed?
13: Well, in 2019, Dwayne Davis wrote a memoir, and in that book, he talked about being in the vehicle, supplying the weapon. Well, you can imagine what Las Vegas police thought when they saw that. They reopened the investigation. Still, it took 4 years to bring charges. The key part of the prosecution's case against Davis is going to be what he said. Here's Lori Levinson. She's a former federal prosecutor who's not involved in this case.
14: The prosecutors don't really have any direct evidence in this case. They don't have physical evidence or even the eyewitnesses. What they have are Davis's own words, and that's what they plan to use to try to convict him in this case.
13: Now, also in 2008, Davis did tell law enforcement what he knew about the killing. Davis and his attorneys say it was supposed to be confidential. Well, it was, until Davis talked about it in his book and interviews. When that happened, the court ruled he violated the confidentiality agreement, and it will be used in court.
12: All right, so what kind of a case will the defense put on?
13: The defense strategy seems to be twofold. It admits that Davis may have said these things, but argues that he was fabricating and embellishing to help increase sales of his book and embellishing for law enforcement to avoid drug charges. On top of that, Davis claims he was not even here in Vegas the night of the killing. And the defense is expected to call witnesses who will try to back that up.
12: All right, Steve. 30 years later, I mean, Tupac Shakur is still larger than life in the world of hip hop.
13: Well, he is definitely an icon. Many hip-hop stars of today view him as a major influence. Yesterday, I spoke to a young man here in Las Vegas, Tim Dunk. He was born the year Shakur died, and he's a huge fan.
15: He wasn't afraid to show how he felt. He wasn't afraid to use his everyday life and struggles to convey it to his fans through his music.
13: Now, jury selection should take a week. It begins today. Testimony is expected to last around a month, and the trial will be televised.
12: All right, that's Steve Futterman in Las Vegas. Steve, thanks a lot.
13: Thank you, A.
3: The federal agency in charge of the nation's airspace says it's time for a reboot. The Federal Aviation Administration is turning to technology, including artificial intelligence, to make flying more efficient. NPR's Joel Rose reports on how airlines are already using similar tools.
16: Alaska Airlines operates roughly 1,500 flights a day, most of them guided by a team of dispatchers on the sixth floor of an office building near the Seattle-Tacoma International Airport, known as the Hub.
17: This one is destined for San Diego. The origin is Chicago O'Hare.
16: Alec Mead is a manager in Alaska's Network Operations Center, basically the airline's brain. It's a big open room full of flat-screen monitors. Dispatchers sit surrounded by as many as 5 screens, showing them real-time air traffic, weather, wind patterns, and more. It's a lot to process. But these days, Mead says the dispatchers are getting some help from a software tool called Flyways AI.
17: It ingests all that information from the National Airspace System, and it really kind of puts it all together in a nice little package for the dispatcher to kind of look at, take some options, maybe play around with some different ideas, and then pick the most efficient and the safest route.
16: Alaska was the first airline to start using Flyways back in 2021 to do things that would be challenging, if not impossible, for a human dispatcher. Captain Brett Payton directs Alaska's Network Operations Center.
18: It doesn't decide the route or waypoints that a dispatcher uses to get an airplane from A to B, but it does help provide suggestions that might be more efficient. That's where Flyways is really excelling for us.
16: Alaska says it's saving thousands of hours in the air and roughly 1 million gallons of fuel per year because of Flyways. So how does it work? Basically, by crunching all of that data, air traffic, wind, weather, to anticipate what is going to happen, giving the dispatcher more insight.
19: It's actually a really fundamental change, massive behavior change.
16: That's Philip Buckendorf, the co-founder and CEO of Airspace Intelligence, the company that built Flyways, speaking on the podcast Crossing the Valley last year. Buckendorf says his company worked closely with Alaska to build Flyways from the ground up to help dispatchers adjust to this new way of working.
19: One of the hardest things is we're dealing with users that have basically made decisions against like static displays for like 10, 20 years of their career. And so now they basically make a decision against a predictive picture.
16: Federal regulators are betting that predictive analytics can make the entire U.S. airspace work better, too.
20: I think we've got a real opportunity to do something transformational with AI.
16: That's the head of the Federal Aviation Administration, Brian Bedford, speaking at an industry conference in May. Bedford says the U.S. airspace is safe today because air traffic controllers make sure planes are separated from each other at every stage of their journey. But Bedford says the current system is not as efficient as it could be.
20: What we're seeing is a system that is woefully unorganized. We don't have in any of our facilities the ability to see the entire national airspace picture in a unified way.
16: Bedford says predictive analytics can help prevent bottlenecks and congestion before they happen with relatively small adjustments to schedules and routes. The FAA is so convinced that it announced a major contract with Airspace Intelligence in June for nearly $900 million to modernize the nation's airspace. The FAA says the goal is to help air traffic controllers, not replace them. But skeptics wonder if this technology can scale up from helping airline dispatchers to optimizing the entire U.S. airspace, which is the busiest and most complex in the world. Brett Payton at Alaska Airlines says dispatchers there were skeptical too.
18: It took a while for us to convince the dispatch group that it is what we say it is, which is a decision-making aid and not a tool that's going to run rogue and make weird decisions for the dispatcher. And it happened relatively quickly once dispatchers saw the true results that were pretty immediate.
16: Payton says he gets the skepticism about AI in aviation. But if it's done well, he says, with the right limits, it can work. Joel Rose, NPR News.
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7: Monday at noon on The Source. Should San Antonio have another vote on city funds for Project Marvel? San Antonio Mayor Gina Ortiz-Jones says a second vote is needed. She joins us to explain why. Also, what's her response to Governor Greg Abbott's wanting to open up the San Antonio electricity market to private companies challenging CPS Energy? And should San Antonio have a moratorium on data centers? That's on The Source, Monday at noon on Texas Public Radio.
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1: 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I'm Norma Martinez. Still to come on the program, hear about the colorful characters hoping to get a seat on the British Parliament. One of them dresses like a trash can and calls himself Count Binface. You'll hear more at 8:51 here on TPR. Problems in traffic include a crash on 410 westbound near Austin Highway on the northeast side. Looks to be blocking the right lane. 80 in San Antonio, Canyon Lake 78. 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
12: Good morning, Amy Martinez. When Dallas Mavericks rookie Cooper Flagg stepped onto an NBA court for his first game, his jersey had a debut patch on it. That patch was removed after the game and put on one trading card. The Mavericks offered a trade to whoever pulls the card. Two season tickets for 32 years, a signed jersey, private photo shoots, tours, and an all-expenses-paid road trip with the team. But if the lucky fan keeps the card, it could sell for more than $1 million. It's Morning Edition.
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1: 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I'm Norma Martinez. Corpus Christi Mayor Paulette Guajardo has been suspended and reprimanded. KEDT's Rob Boskamp reports Guajardo narrowly missed being removed from office altogether.
2: A city council tribunal found Guajardo guilty on all three charges levied against her. She will be under a 30-day suspension from office upon findings by the council that she committed, quote, misconduct, malfeasance, incompetence, or inability or willful neglect of performance, unquote, related to a tax incentive agreement for development of a downtown hotel project. She was formally reprimanded for perjury during a deposition related to a lawsuit against the city over the agreement. She was also found guilty of breaking confidentiality of a Corpus Christi Regional Economic Development Corporation meeting. Votes to remove the mayor from office for the charges did not pass. The verdict follows 4 days of removal proceedings over the past 2 weeks. Local, state, and federal investigations found no legal wrongdoing, but that is not needed in the city charter to have the mayor removed from office. Guajardo becomes the first mayor in Corpus Christi history to be suspended. It is not yet known when the suspension will begin. I'm Rob Boskamp in Corpus Christi.
1: Bioscience innovation is happening in San Antonio, and it has global implications. TPR's ongoing feature, Science and Medicine, highlights those connections. Here's today's episode.
4: It's time for Science and Medicine, a collaboration between TPR and UT Health San Antonio, where scientific discovery advances how medicine is practiced everywhere. I'm Bonnie Petrie. Did you ever think about all that's involved in just swallowing a bit of breakfast taco or a sip of coffee?
5: It's one of the most complex neuromotor tasks that a human being can do, and it all occurs in under a second. So it is way more complicated than walking or moving your arms. And so consequently, rehabilitating something you don't even think about is quite complicated in and of itself.
4: Professor Giselle Carnaby is a speech pathologist and public health scientist who directs the PhD in Health Sciences program at UT Health San Antonio. She's studying a swallowing workout for people with early Parkinson's disease.
5: So we challenge the system with materials that are a little bit above what it's capable of, and we get them to really use the mechanism in dynamic ways to keep it fit. It's about swallow fitness.
4: Because once the ability to swallow starts to deteriorate, people lose much more than the ability to eat easily.
5: If you can't eat, or if you have a problem swallowing that makes you embarrassed, you can't eat with your loved ones, you can't enjoy a meal, you might have to sequester yourself away when you eat,
6: or you might need special foods that make you feel less. So we know there's social isolation and we know that there's interactive and communicative reductions that occur from having a problem with your eating and drinking.
4: Carnaby says feedback from people in the study so far is great.
6: This is just giving them another avenue to strengthen their ability to fight against this progressive disease process.
4: That's Science and Medicine from UT Health San Antonio and Texas Public Radio. I'm Bonnie Petrie.
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1: Good morning. You're listening to Morning Edition on Texas Public Radio. I'm Norma Martinez. It's been a bumpy road to peace in the war with Iran. You're going to hear about the latest efforts and the reasons why it has been such a bumpy road on 1A coming up at 9 o'clock here on TPR. Problems in traffic right now. Just one crash reported. It's on the northeast side on 410 westbound near Austin Highway, right lane blocked. San Antonio at 81 degrees. Gonzales also at 81. Llano at 80. Here in San Antonio, heating up to 97, feeling like 106 with a 20% chance for a late afternoon shower. 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
12: It's Morning Edition from NPR News. I'm Amy Martinez.
10: And I'm Leila Fadel. There's an election in England on Thursday with a unique candidate. It's a comedian with a trash can on his head. NPR's Lauren Freyer explains what's going on in UK politics.
24: The bar is relatively low to run for parliament here. You just pay a deposit of several hundred dollars, which you get back if you win 5% of the vote. And so on election night, when votes are counted,
25: the Conservative Party candidate, 25,000.
24: On stage next to candidates from mainstream parties,
25: the official monster raving loony party, 125.
24: There are often a handful of satirical ones.
25: Hughes, David, Stephen, commonly known as Lord Buckethead.
24: Lord Buckethead wears a Darth Vader-type costume. There's another candidate who's registered his name as none of the above. The most famous, though, is Count Binface.
26: My name's Count Binface, intergalactic space warrior, leader of the Recyclones from planet Sigma 9.
24: Who says he's from an alien planet, wears a trash bin on his head, and has a YouTube channel of his own music videos.
27: Is this an election? Is kind of rubbish, and rubbish is my thing.
24: Binface's real name is John Harvey, a 46-year-old comedian with an Oxford Classics degree. He'd only go on record in character. NPR met him in a TV studio in central London. He was in full costume, a black bodysuit, silver cape, and a metal garbage can on his head in the middle of a heat wave.
26: Oh, it's hot here, partly because of my armor and partly because you're cooking the planet with human-made climate change. You idiots.
24: Speaking through a slit in the front, Binface rattles off his campaign promises.
26: Building one affordable house, nationalizing Adele.
24: Cutting your taxes, he says, and raising everyone else's. Capping the price of croissants. And moving the hand dryer in the men's room of a certain pub to what he calls a more sensible location.
26: Do you want to be using the urinal and have another human blasting your bits
24: For years, Bin Face has run against prime ministers, getting only a handful of votes. But in this election, he's forecast to win more votes than ever before. The race is here in Clacton.
3: Try your luck today.
24: An economically ailing town with a seaside pier and amusement park rides. Represented in Parliament by Nigel Farage, the far-right anti-immigrant Brexit campaigner. He called a special election to rerun for his own seat, saying the establishment is out to get him.
11: It's a chance to stick two fingers up to the entire establishment, to frankly tell them where to go.
24: Rival parties call this a stunt to distract from how he's under investigation for failing to declare millions in donations from crypto billionaires. Farage says he wasn't required to declare them. Other parties have nevertheless refused to field candidates, leaving Bin Face as Farage's main competitor.
26: I would not accept £5 million donations from crypto billionaires on your planet.
24: That message resonates with some voters. One poll shows Brits overall favor Bin Face over Farage. But when NPR asked voters in Clacton...
13: Nigel Farage is obviously very popular with the Clacton people.
14: The cost of living is going up and up and up.
15: Maybe Count Bin Face would do more for Clacton, because what he's actually showing, though, is how laughable British politics has become.
17: To be running for MP, you need to do something good for country. It's not a joke. It's not a laugh.
24: That was Adrian Rogers, Helen Matthews, Cameron Jhandari, and Mohammed Najib. One person who did laugh was pollster John Curtis when I phoned him to ask about this candidate with a bin on his head.
13: Look, if you don't like Nigel Farage, you have to decide what you're going to do.
24: He predicts turnout will be low, Farage will win, but that Bin Face will get a fair number of protest votes.
26: That's to be celebrated, because the UK is the only country in your planet where you can stand on that stage on election night and whoever it is, and you hold them to account. Literally, in my case.
24: Account, Bin Face, is here to prove a point. But he also might do well enough to get his deposit back this time. Lauren Freyer, NPR News in Clacton-on-Sea, England.
12: Meeting new people isn't always easy. Bars are expensive and dating apps can be exhausting. So a group in Minnesota is trying something different. They're grabbing some work gloves, heading to a park, and helping remove buckthorn shrubs. Here's Nicole Kai of Minnesota Public Radio.
19: More than 50 people showed up to clear the invasive shrubs along a trail at a Minneapolis park. Some used loppers to cut through the buckthorn, others piled branches, all stopping every so often to introduce themselves. Andrew Johnson drove from a nearby suburb after spotting the event on Reddit.
20: I'm single, ready to mingle, whether that be for a romantic partner or, I guess, making friends around the cities. I don't really like dating apps. I think seeing people in person mingling is more organic.
19: The Buckthorn Removal Singles Club is a new meetup every Sunday at this park. Organizer William Cook says the idea came to him after noticing how much buckthorn had taken over.
28: I was just looking and seeing how much buckthorn there was, and I was thinking this would take an army of people to remove, and got me thinking maybe just put the two ideas together, have people meet each other in a very human way while also getting rid of the buckthorn.
19: He printed out 4 flyers advertising the club and hung them up in neighborhood coffee shops. That was all he did, until people shared photos online, which spread like, well, buckthorn. Some came looking for a date, others just wanted to meet new people while helping the environment. For Kareem Bowie, the event checked both boxes.
29: As a queer person, it's harder to meet people, but I figure there's gotta be some gays out here trying to help the earth.
19: She says reducing invasive species like buckthorn so native plants can grow was part of the appeal.
29: It doesn't hurt that buckthorn is just such a fun word, too. Singles Buckthorn Removal Club. Come on.
30: Kind of has a ring to it.
29: Yes, it does.
19: By the end of the morning, volunteers had cleared piles and piles of buckthorn and swapped phone numbers. Some stuck around afterward for coffee. Cook says the club will continue meeting every weekend until it's too cold outside. He hopes people leave with a stronger connection to the park and maybe each other. For NPR News, I'm Nicole Kai in Minneapolis.
12: This is Morning Edition from NPR News. I'm Amy Martinez.
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5: This is 1A. I'm Jen White.
6: And I'm Todd Zwillick. It's time for our weekly installment of If You Can Keep It, where we look at the health of our democracy. And today, we're going local.
5: From school board officials and city council members to decisions over roads and disaster relief budgets, local elections make a direct impact on your day-to-day life.
6: But state and local elections, well, they get a lot less attention, less media coverage, and lower voter turnout. In November's municipal elections in Dallas, Texas, here's one example. 14 council seats were up for the vote. Turnout just 8%. And mayoral elections typically get voter turnout of about 20% or less.
5: So what can voters do to stay more informed on a local level? And how can media and other institutions step up to support more engaged community members? For that, let's turn to our panel. Nathaniel Rakich is the managing editor at VoteBeat. That's a nonprofit and nonpartisan newsroom covering local election administration and voting. Nathaniel, welcome to the program.
7: Thanks so much for having me.
5: Also with us is Josh Darr, professor of political communication at Syracuse University, where he researches local news, campaigns, and elections. He's also director of the Local Next Lab, which connects newsrooms, funders, and researchers to pioneer journalism innovations. Josh, thanks for joining us.
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5: And we'd also love to hear from you. 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How do you stay informed on the state or city issues that matter most to you? Email us at 1A@WAMU.org. Nathaniel, let's just start with what we know about how actively engaged people are in local elections compared to national elections.
7: Yeah, I mean, as you mentioned, voter turnout is significantly lower in these oddly timed elections. So basically anything that isn't November of an even year, even primary elections, which we're kind of in the middle of right now, those tend to see lower turnout. And, you know, there just isn't as much of an apparatus. You know, everything basically is really geared toward national campaigns and elections these days. You know, that is the media ecosystem because kind of the dominance of cable news and

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1: Monday at noon on The Source. Should San Antonio have another vote on city funds for Project Marvel? San Antonio Mayor Gina Ortiz-Jones says a second vote is needed. She joins us to explain why. Also, what's her response to Governor Greg Abbott's wanting to open up the San Antonio electricity market to private companies challenging CPS Energy? And should San Antonio have a moratorium on data centers? That's on The Source, Monday at noon on Texas Public Radio.
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0: As I said earlier, Sparkle wasn't a smash in 1976, but it developed an intense cult following that has reverberations. I don't think it's a coincidence, for instance, that Dreamgirls, a far bigger success in 1981, bears a striking resemblance to Sparkle. Sparkle was remade in 2012, starring Jordan Sparks and Whitney Houston, and was a modest hit. But the collaboration between Aretha Franklin and Curtis Mayfield transcends the movie. It stands on its own as a rich, risk-taking collection that deserves a reevaluation in 20th century pop music history.
1: Ken Tucker looked back at the 50th anniversary of the Sparkle soundtrack, sung by Aretha Franklin. Tomorrow on Fresh Air, filmmaker Destin Daniel Cretton. His new film, Spider-Man: Brand New Day, just had the biggest opening weekend in movie history. But before Marvel, he worked in a group home for at-risk teens, an experience that shaped everything he's made since then and became the movie Short Term 12. I hope you can join us. Yeah. Fresh Air's executive producer is Sam Brigger. Our senior producer today is Roberta Shorrock. Our technical director and engineer is Audrey Bentham. Our engineer today is Adam Staniszewski. Our interviews and reviews are produced and edited by Phyllis Myers, Anne-Marie Baldonado, Lauren Krinzel, Teresa Madden, Monique Nazareth, Thea Challoner, Anna Bauman, and Nico Gonzalez-Whistler. Our digital media producer is Molly C.V. Nesper. Susan Nakundi directed today's show. With Terry Gross,

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4: I'm David Martin Davies, and coming up on The Source, the San Antonio region is becoming a hub for data centers. They use a lot of energy and water, and they can degrade air quality. District 6 Councilmember Rick Galvan is calling for a temporary moratorium on the new data centers for the city. Galvan joins us to tell us more. And later on The Source, should the voters of San Antonio have their own say on moving forward with Project Marvel? San Antonio Mayor Gina Ortiz-Jones is calling for a new vote on allowing city funding for the Sports and Entertainment District, anchored by a new Spurs arena. Mayor Jones is also pushing back against Governor Greg Abbott's plan to open up the local electricity market to private companies. Mayor Jones joins us to take your questions and calls. This is a community conversation. We want to hear from you. Call in at 833-877-8255. That's what's coming up on The Source, but first, this news.
5: Live from NPR News in Washington, I'm Louise Schiavone. Iran says it is close to a final deal with Oman to reopen the Strait of Hormuz. But before that happens, Iran has some tough conditions for the U.S. NPR's Hadil Al-Shalshi reports.
6: Among other demands, Iran wants the U.S. to lift a naval blockade and sanctions and pay it reparations for war damages, high prices for the United States. Asla Aydan Tashbash is a fellow at Brookings Institution who's been following the talks. She says with this set of tough conditions, Iran wants to force President Trump to cave as he heads into the midterms with a weakened economy and an angry base.
7: Iran wants to use this time, use their leverage, but also the midterm calendar for a stronger agreement that establishes their sovereignty over Hormuz.
6: Iran's strategy may come with some of their own risk. If it doesn't strike a deal soon, Iran could face more internal unrest as its economy gets worse. Hadil Al-Shalchi, NPR News, Istanbul.
5: The elite Michigan art school where Jeffrey Epstein, a convicted sex offender, allegedly found some of his earliest victims, has sexual abuse allegations that span 7 decades. That's according to a new report from an outside law firm hired by Interlochen Center for the Arts. NPR's Ava Berger spoke with a victim of abuse at the school.
8: In 2005, 2 months after he turned 16, Paul Bush was molested by his Interlochen ballet teacher. The teacher later pleaded guilty to the abuse.
9: I don't even know how differently my life would have gone had this event not occurred.
8: The big question is, how could this happen at such a well-known institution, a place with successful alums such as Chapel Roan and Josh Groban? The report's findings and Bush's experience provide some indications. In many cases, adults were able to meet alone with students. At the same time, the children at the school had limited communication with their families. They were vulnerable because of their age, sexual identities, and lack of experience, and some were scared to report their abuse. Ava Berger, NPR News.
5: The Consumer Price Index for July will be released in the coming week, and economy watchers will be looking to the impact of the war in Iran on energy prices and the cost of goods in general. Diane Swonk, chief economist at the accounting firm KPMG US, notes that while the jobless rate is still relatively low, hiring has cooled.
10: It's still very difficult to find work. We know the duration of unemployment went down a little bit in the month of July, which is encouraging, but we need a lot more of that. There's about 1.8 million people that have been unemployed more than 27 weeks in any given month, in the month of July in particular. That's come down a little bit, but that's very elevated. It's much higher than it was pre-pandemic.
5: Economist Diane Swonk. On Wall Street at this hour, the Dow is off 123. The NASDAQ is down 110. 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
12: This is TPR News. I'm Steve Short. Taylor Fresh Foods is voluntarily recalling several products made with jalapenos amid a nationwide outbreak of salmonella. TPR's Marian Navarro reports the items were sold in large retailers, including in Texas.
13: Recalled products include branded and unbranded ready-made guacamole, pico de gallo, and salsa, with a best-by date up to and including August 16th. The products were sold in several Texas retailers, including Target, Walmart, Trader Joe's, and Whole Foods. The CDC recalled the peppers last week, which were grown in Sinaloa, Mexico, and distributed primarily to restaurants or by wholesale. Taylor Farm says it is not aware of any reported illnesses linked to its products containing jalapenos. This is the latest recall for the California-based supplier. Its iceberg lettuce was identified as the potential source of one of the recent cyclospora outbreaks. I'm Marian Navarro in San Antonio.
12: Big Bend National Park has closed one of the park's most popular 4x4 dirt roads leading to the U.S.-Mexico border as federal contractors begin work on the Trump administration's border security plans. U.S. Customs and Border Protection plans to build 200 miles of new roads in the park for use by Border Patrol agents, along with 17 miles of steel vehicle barriers. A contractor started clearing land and grading roads in the park last week. It's going to be mostly sunny today with a 20% chance of showers and thunderstorms and a high near 97. Right now in San Antonio, it's 88 degrees, 82 in Kerrville, and 86 in Del Rio. 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
4: Live from the John L. Santico studio in downtown San Antonio, this is The Source from Texas Public Radio. I'm David Martin Davies. In the second half hour, we're going to be joined by San Antonio Mayor Gina Ortiz-Jones to discuss the possibility of a second vote for Project Marvel. But first, District 6 Councilmember Rick Galvan joins us. Galvan has filed a memo calling for a temporary moratorium on applications for new data centers in the city. Galvan's memo was co-signed by District 5 Councilmember Terry Castillo and District 8 Councilmember Evelise Meza Gonzalez. Councilmember Galvan, welcome to The Source. Welcome back.
14: Thank you so much for having me.
4: So what are your plans? What are you thinking with this moratorium?
14: Yeah, so back in October of last year, our office put forward a city council consideration request, a policy initiative to really evaluate the impact of data centers here in our city and figure out how can we implement some of our, or utilize some of our zoning processes to regulate these centers. And we've been going through that process for a while. It's supposed to be coming through to council this month. But based on the conversations we're seeing, you know, all across the city, all across the state, and then even, of course, statewide at the helm here, talking about the governor's actions pausing applications for electric connections to data centers. We thought, you know, it makes sense given this conversation becoming more and more complex. How do we make sure that we're able to really align ourselves in some way? Let's call for a moratorium to pause these kind of applications coming through here in our city and figure out how we can implement our zoning changes and also ensure that we're in line with the state on what they're going to do, hopefully this next legislative session.
4: Right. But you're also asking the governor to call a special session, legislative session.
14: Absolutely.
4: Talk about that.
14: Yeah, I think, Governor Abbott has talked a bit about data centers and the impact it's having here, and I think it's been a bit of a shift since his previous rhetoric last year. And while I welcome that kind of conversation, I think it's better to have the conversation in actual legislative action versus just a campaign talking point. You know, I know he's done some letters, executive letters to the PUC and to ERCOT to review some of these things, but ultimately what we need, not only here in the city, but also in the counties, is real legislative action in terms of zoning authority, in terms of regulations here, and reporting on water and electric usage.
4: So are you concerned that Governor Abbott, his newfound skepticism of the impact of, he's calling for this moratorium himself on data centers, this is coming as we're going into this very difficult election season for him. Do you think that after election day that he may go back to his old position?
14: You know, I can't speak for him and what he's going to do in his political tactics, but I can say that I would appreciate legislative action that he's had the ability to do so for the past nearly 12 years at this point. And of course, this issue has become more and more relevant with the influx of AI and capital funds in there. So let's put some rubber to the road here.
4: So you want some action, not just words?
14: Absolutely.
4: All right, listeners, you can call in with your questions and comments about data centers coming to San Antonio. We're not just talking about one, two, or three, or a handful. There are a lot. And you can call in at 833-877-8255, 833-TPR-TALK. So there is concern about the water that data centers will be needing. Even if they are a closed-loop system, they still need a lot of water. And there's also a question about what are they going to do with their, you know, when they're done with that water and what that looks like and how that is treated. What are your concerns about water?
14: Yeah, so in terms of water, we had a good conversation at City Council back in March of this year related to data centers and about my City Council consideration request. We had CPS come, SAWS come, and of course our folks in Development Services who provide zoning and code enforcement work here in our city talk about what the local landscape looks like. And SAWS in particular said that, you know, the current data centers here are beginning to try to move away to less water-intensive use of cooling methods. Only 0.2% of our water is used for this kind of cooling efforts. And so they're trying their best and have been trying for a long time before even AI was here with the data centers to make sure that they're aligned with the recycled water system that they have here in our city. It goes right through many of these corridors in Westover Hills, Petrenko, et cetera. And so trying to make sure that those data centers are connected to it is instrumental and extremely important to both them, SAWS, and also the industry. The biggest issue there is making sure that that system is as reliable as possible as regular kind of water systems are. And so they just need some extra investment there to connect this entire pipeline throughout the city, but that's their goal. And so we asked for SAWS to continue working on that, bring it to us, and let us know what's going on there. And it was part of the conversation even just a few months ago when we talked about their rate increase. They mentioned the board will be looking at any kind of policies they need to put in place to require data centers to be along this recycled water line so that if they do use water forms of cooling, that they are using it in a way that is not impactful to our water needs here.
4: So there's a lot of talk now about using recycled water. Mm-hmm. That's the purple pipes of water.
14: Correct.
4: It's not the clean water that goes into our homes. Typically, that water is used for things like golf courses and our parks, and it's also used to maintain the flow of the Salado Creek and the San Antonio River, especially during drought times. The city of San Antonio does have an obligation in order to maintain the flow of these streams for ecological, environmental reasons. And there is a concern that if data centers, as many of them pop up that are planning, have announced they're coming to the region, start using this recycled water, that there's going to be more competition for that water, recycled water, and there may not be enough to go around.
14: That's exactly right, right? Looking at the capacity is really crucial to this conversation, and so SAWS has been evaluating that. In addition to that, right, I think by providing some stronger zoning regulations here at the City of San Antonio, and my request has been to require that all data centers have to come to council to get a vote of approval to be able to operate here in our city, with my council consideration request, that because of that, they will be required to have community engagement meetings so that we can get some more detailed answers about what kind of capacity does this particular site need? What kind of cooling is it going to use? And reporting that not only to the entities that they need to, such as SAWS, PUC, the Water Development Board, but to us as well, too, and the larger public. So residents can understand, okay, this one won't impact the recycled water system. This one won't impact this thing. This one's using different cooling. Or if it's not, then we weigh, okay, do we need to have this center here or not?
4: So the moratorium, you're talking about a 90-day moratorium, is that right?
14: Yes.
4: Is that going to be enough time? People would like a longer moratorium, maybe a 6 months one.
14: Sure. And so, of course, you know, we had to request an extension for the 180 days, the maximum allowed by the state law on local government code. And so I'm still happy to go through with that, given the fact that if we have a couple months here, we'll be able to get into the legislative session itself and hold off until then. I think it'll be up to council to kind of determine that. And then, of course, to make that request to the state to have that full extension be available to
4: and
14: us.
4: Is that just for data centers who are inside the city limits or in the ETJ? So what do you mean?
14: My request would be for it to be within city limits, but I think we can evaluate the ETJ. Our memo requested for city staff to bring us all the details as much as possible. What's our full extent of power here? And I think we should use it as much as possible here.
4: And there's also concerns about air quality. Mm-hmm. While we have two data centers that are, you know, they're here now, they're being they're finishing them up. One on Rogers Road and another on Omicron Drive. These are in the west part of San Antonio. They're putting in their own gas-fired power plants and diesel plants. Mm-hmm. And we've had environmental groups saying this is going to degrade our air quality.
14: Yeah, no. So, of course, the Vantage one in particular on Rogers is in my district, and we've heard a lot of feedback from residents. And there will be a second meeting later this month for the public to attend, and my staff and I will be there. And on that point, right, a lot of the air quality issues are typically governed by TCEQ, the state arm, their environmental regulators. The city doesn't have too much ability there. And so it's requesting that our state really looks into that as well to address it. And hopefully with this moratorium, they can do that and give TCEQ some real teeth on this matter.
4: And the environmental groups are saying that the Vantage, which is making these data centers, that they're deliberately trying to slice up their permit requesting so they can get around the tougher laws for big polluters. So anyway, we got to take a break. Our phone lines are open. We want to hear from our listeners. Would you like to see a moratorium of some sort? Or we ask some questions, try and get real answers from the data centers. Call in 833-877-8255, 833-TPR-TALK. We'll be back with more with Councilmember District 6, Councilmember Rick Galvan, right after this. Stay with us.

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1: Having this loneliness may lead to this kind of chronic dysregulation of cortisol that may increase inflammation response. And inflammation, of course, is kind of a big bad thing when it comes to health and aging.
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3: You're listening to The Source on Texas Public Radio. I'm David Martin Davies. In the next half hour, we'll be joined by San Antonio Mayor Gina Ortiz-Jones to take your questions and calls. And you can call in right now for District 6 Councilmember Rick Galvan. We've been talking about data centers. The number is 833-877-8255, 833-TPR-TALK. And so this is trying to wrap this up. What is the process? When do you all decide or vote, or how would that work?
4: Yeah, so
3: you have had three signatures on this so far, and do have other council members indicated that they're going to come on board?
4: Yes, so multiple council members have shared with me that they're interested in this conversation. And so, of course, Councilor Mesa Gonzalez and Castillo and I put forward this three-signature memo, which requires us to have a special meeting this month. We specifically requested something by the end of this month to get the full options available in our powers to do so, and hopefully have a vote on it too this same month as well.
3: All right, let me go to a caller. Samir has called in, 833-877-8255. Samir, you're on the air.
5: Yes, hello. Thank you for taking my call. My question for the councilman is there something we can do locally, either City of San Antonio or Bexar County, legislation-wise, to outright ban open-loop water systems as they basically take the most water and ensure that if any data centers are built, they have to be at minimum closed-loop water systems and actually adhere by it? Because I've heard stories where they say they're going to do a closed-loop water system, but then they don't actually build it. And furthermore, even though it costs more, they actually have glycol-based closed-loop systems that use zero water, and no one seems to be talking about those data centers. But I wanted to know if there's a way through local legislation that we can force the data centers to be better conserving with water and energy. You know, they should have solar panels on the giant roof of this data center as well. So I just didn't know if there's something locally, or does it have to be state legislation?
3: All right, Samir, thank you for that. So if they're not using closed loop, then they're going to use evaporative cooling to cool the computer chips, and so they can maximize the effectiveness of these data centers. And the city of Phoenix has passed a law, a local regulation saying that no more open evaporative cooling in that area. But of course, that's a different state. So what are your thoughts, Galvan?
4: Yeah, no, I appreciate that. I think with our conversation for the city council consideration request, of course, trying to get the zoning authority there, but also making sure that within our development code that we have a definition of data centers and can provide specific regulations to them within our unified development code, which governs a lot of the things that are built in our city. So I think it's something we can definitely explore and see how we can make sure that they are using closed-loop systems, and we'll coordinate with SAWS, of course, too, to make sure that that's possible within their own board procedures as well. I think most of them are trying to move away from that anyway, so I think as long as we require it and then also have a way to report it is a real clear point here. A big issue at the state level right now is that there's been a requirement for them to report their water usage, their energy usage, and there hasn't been full commitment to do so or full follow-through, which is what the governor's been after. And so I think here locally, given the fact that we own our state, our municipal utility here, that we should be able to get that information. And with the specific use authorization, we'll require a site plan for any of their new developments here in our city. And if they're not adhering to that site plan, our code officers, our DSD employees can look more into that and evaluate them and have repercussions too.
3: And if a data center does not use any kind of water at all, then they're going to be doing air cooling, and that will

0: one sense you're trading one problem for another, but of course right. you can generate electricity, you can't generate water. That's the finite source.
1: That's right.
0: All right, let's go to another caller. We have Manny, and Manny, you're on the source. Go ahead.
2: Yes. The question is, and I believe I'm asking about the facility on Rogers Road and the data center there. You know, what's being done? There's a number of medical facilities right around that area. And, you know, electronic services, equipment generate electric magnetic pulse. That would have an impact on a lot of these medical equipment that's being employed at the hospitals. What is being done to minimize that?
0: All right, Manny, thank you for that. Also, if they're doing their behind-the-meter energy production, which they're planning to do, they would be emitting fine particulate matter into the air, degrading the air quality, and there is an asthma center that's actually very close by to that facility, and that's a concern. So can you talk about that, council member?
1: Yeah, I think, you know, overall on the air pollution conversation here, it's something that we've reached out to TCEQ about and let them know what our thoughts are about it. We let our state representative and state senator know, too, to help enforce that work. Unfortunately, with the preemptions that are in place at the state level, it makes it very difficult for cities to do any kind of further work on that. But we can still voice our opinion, and hopefully with the request for a moratorium and with the request and call for a special session, the state can actually do some real action there and give TCEQ some better teeth on this. I would encourage folks who are in the area who are concerned about this particular issue to join these events that are taking place later this month. I got to get the exact date down, but later this month in August, they'll be having a second TCEQ public hearing where the entity itself is hearing from residents about what their concerns are and how they can help address it on this site.
0: And voters have a say as well.
1: Absolutely.
0: I mean, this is an issue that seems to be resonating at the ballot box, and you can take a look around you and you can see which politicians seem to be very supportive of data centers and those who are critical of them and who have actually done things to try to hold them accountable. Is that something that voters should pay attention to?
1: Absolutely. In a democracy, you should always have the full breadth of what you're looking for here to be a priority for you.
0: Now, the caller, let's go to Randall. And Randall, you're on the source. Go ahead.
3: Hey, first of all, I'm not actually a San Antonio resident. However, I am a CPS customer out here in Eastern Medina County. So some of this kind of stuff rolls downhill, you know. It seems to me that what we need to think about as a society is what specifically we're building and why we're building it. You know, David, this is a great follow-up topic to the last hour, the discussion about the Nerd Reich on today's Fresh Air. A data center that stores critical public records, medical records, property records, that's a lot more critical and essential than cryptocurrency mining or something that just pumps out an endless deluge of AI slop. These centers that are being built, they need to say specifically what they're going to be used for and judged on that merit, I think, first and foremost.
0: All right, Randall, thank you for that observation. So, Councilmember Galvan, does it matter if this is going to be a data center that's for crypto mining or for doing something that is generative AI?
1: Absolutely, I think it matters. And I think that's our goal with the zoning kind of conversation there beyond the moratorium, right, is that once the moratorium ends, we're still going to have this conversation to have, right? And so it's making sure that we can implement these new regulations here that require for data centers to come to community, share what they're going to be doing, have their information be as public as possible, and then give city council ultimate authority and therefore the public ultimate authority on deciding whether these are most valuable to be here in our city or not. Of course, I will say too, that also it doesn't go for a county authority, right? And so I made sure to make calls to different representatives, both on the Republican and Democratic side, to say, this is something I hear in my community a lot. We're on the edge of the city, so we hear from county residents a lot, and they need authority here, too.
0: All right, let's go to a caller, Will. And Will, you're on the source. Go ahead.
4: Thank you so much. Real quick, I'm just interested, which council members are against this moratorium or against your efforts on this? Thank you.
0: Well, I know that Councilmember Mark White has come out. He's saying that data centers are a positive for the overall economy. I don't know where he stands on this particular issue, but he has focused on trying to draw attention to saying these are a good thing for the local economic development. Councilmember Galvan?
1: Yeah, great question. You know, I think it's important for residents to reach out to their council members and

0: ask for their stances directly. I don't think I'm at liberty to say each person's stances, but that's the goal of the council meeting itself, that we'll see where folks land on this issue of a moratorium. I know folks are very interested in the CCR we've introduced earlier this year on zoning. Now let's see if we can take it a step further too.
1: So let's talk about CPS Energy. It's come up a little bit in this conversation. Governor Greg Abbott has called for the opening of the local electric market here in San Antonio to privatization. We're not really sure what he means by that, whether it would require the breaking up and the selling of CPS Energy. Or this could really be up to the legislature, but can you talk about what the concerns are?
0: Yeah, I appreciate the question. You know, I was at a neighborhood meeting last week when this was announced, and folks asked me point blank, you know, what are my thoughts on it? And I spoke pretty freely about, you know, this is something that the legislature has been taking a look at over the past couple of years now, and has been saying that, you know, cities are doing things wrong with it and all this kind of stuff. I don't think that's true. And I also think that the kind of conversation maybe it'll help bring down bills. That's the whole point of it, that competition will help do that. I think if that were the case, we would see Houston and Dallas have lower bills than San Antonio and Austin, who both have municipal utilities, and yet we don't. I think it's very clear, of course, of the history of our country, and let alone our state and city, when working folks don't have the ability to govern over large public utilities that are essential for everyday life. We see folks who are in the sphere, in the private sector, find ways to take advantage of folks. And I think we made very clear back in the 40s, and folks, cities across the country have made very clear in the 1900s and late 1890s too, that that was not going to be the case, that these things are not for sale, they should not be, that these are public utilities that serve the needs of our residents, and they should be as affordable as possible, as efficient as possible, and governed by the majority as well too. And that's what we have here. Even with our separate board, right, we still have the municipal ownership of it. We provide some conversation around the rates in particular. And so I think that's what's really crucial here, and I would hope that our governor would understand that.
1: Let's go to a caller, John. And John, you're on The Source. Go ahead.
2: Yeah, I would like to recommend to the city council and to the San Antonio Water System, Robert Puente, is to create a public-private partnership with the developers of these data centers and use it to expand the desal project. It's been a successful project in South Bear County, and SAWS could enlarge their desal and provide enormous amounts of water that is not being used. We've done that in the past with Vista Ridge, public-private partnership, and they are excellent, and SAWS should get on that bandwagon.
1: All right, John, thank you for that. So going into the brackish water that we have around us in south of San Antonio and turning that into drinkable water, that's not cheap water, it's expensive water. And who would pay for it? And it sounds like John is saying if you do it right, then the data centers would pay for it. Is that something that's workable?
0: I think there's a lot of open conversation right now with the industry, SAWS, CPS, and even the city about how can we help support some of these major initiatives we have here. When we talk about reliability in our electric grid or reliability in our recycled water system, I know both our utilities have been talking with the industry about those kind of conversations. What can they help pitch into? How can they help invest in our infrastructure to make it reliable? Not just for them, of course, but for the entire city, for certain areas that don't have reliable electricity, et cetera. And I think for the city, we can we put forward back in May a community benefits agreement conversation, the stakeholder meeting group led by the Economic Development Department at the city, to bring in labor unions, to bring in school districts, to bring in higher education institutions, and see how can our residents be able to actually gain meaningful employment through these conversations, particularly within the construction industry. And that way, there's still this conversation about what can we gain out of this beyond just saying regulate or ban or have a moratorium. Those conversations can still happen, evidently. But I also think that we can do a bit of both here and say, let's have this full conversation, the full breadth of it, and not just limit it to one part of it.
1: And another caller, Russ or Russell, you're on The Source. Go ahead.
3: Yes, I'm also a CPS Energy customer like the previous caller, but in Medina County. I just had a gas line run about a quarter of a mile away on my property from Cotulla, Texas, up to the data center on 471 and Petranco Road in Medina County, but CPS Energy territory. Medina County is not part of the non-attainment of the San Antonio area, but it still affects it. It was left out when the EPA defined the non-attainment area. But all of this stuff being built in Medina County, CPS Energy customers, can affect San Antonio. Can you ask that moratorium on CPS Energy not to hook up these Medina County in their territory.
1: All right, we're very short on time. Thank you for the call, Russ. And so Councilman Gavan.
0: Yeah.
1: CPS Energy has to hook things up according to the law. They can't say no if they comply, if they meet the requirements.
0: Correct. And so I think that's something that the PUC and ERCOT can take up at the state level and hopefully provide better guidance to CPS. And I think that's something that the governor is trying to do at the moment. And so we'll continue to advocate on that front and see what we can do as a partnership there.
1: All right, District 6 council member, your summer break's over and lots of things happening at City Hall. Didn't get to ask you about the budget. We'll get to that with the mayor when she comes in to the studio in just a few minutes. But I want to appreciate you coming in here today and talking to our listeners. Appreciate that.
0: Thank you so much for having me.
1: And The Source will come back, and we'll be having Mayor Jean Ortiz-Jones in the studio taking your calls and your questions as we ask about Project Marvel, a second vote on that. Real quickly, how would you vote? Real quick, Councilman Galvan, yes or no, second vote, Project Marvel?
0: I'm supportive.
1: You're supportive of a second vote?
0: Yes.
1: Okay, great. All right, and you're in the minority on the council?
0: We'll have that conversation when it comes to council.
1: All right, we've got to take a break here. This is The Source on Texas Public Radio. We'll be right back.
4: Texas has the fastest growing data center market in the country, but Governor Greg Abbott has effectively put a pause on new data centers while the state reviews their impact.
5: The governor does have to balance the intense opposition combined with the actual economic benefits that data centers provide.
4: I'm Elsa Chang. That's on All Things Considered from NPR News.
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1: This is The Source on Texas Public Radio. I'm David Martin Davies. San Antonio Mayor Gina Ortiz-Jones is calling for a citywide vote on the city's proposed contribution towards a new downtown Spurs arena and the Sports and Entertainment District. Bexar County voters narrowly approved a $311 million in county funding last November that would go towards that project. And Mayor Jones joins us now to tell us more. And she is also taking your calls. You can call in at 833-877-8255, 833-TPR-TALK. And Mayor Jones, tell us about a second vote for Project Marvel. This is something that you'd want on the November ballot. How would that happen?
8: Yep, that's right. Well, thanks for the time. Look, I think it's really important that city voters have an opportunity to weigh in on the city's $489 million contribution. As you mentioned, last November was the county's vote on the county's $311 million. But the city's separate contribution, I think, is also deserving of a vote by city voters. I think we can all acknowledge there have been some major changes. I think in particular, the economy, right? Last November, we were not talking about raising property taxes. And now we are with $158 million deficit, we are looking at raising property taxes not just once, but potentially twice if we also want to raise the bond capacity. And, you know, that is top of mind for folks. I've had a couple of listening sessions, as you know, and I think people are really, frankly, anxious about the economy and are certainly looking at major future investments in the context of today's financial reality. They will also, neighbors also bring up the plan has changed, right? There is no longer a land bridge over 37. There's also no longer a 1,000-room hotel, which would have been a significant contributor to the project finance zone, which is, again, those state hotel taxes that the state allowed us to keep as part of this. And I'll be honest with you, I think the thing I also hear a lot about more as of late, just be given the timing, is, for example, what happened with Toyota Field and the delay and the difficulty with getting those monies as a result of an MLS team not being brought to the city. So I think all of that is fair to consider. And I think just ultimately at the end of the day, city voters should have an opportunity to weigh in on the city's $489 million contribution. I'm not sure, I'll be honest with you, I am not sure why some are so scared to hear from city voters on the city's $489 million contribution.
1: We just heard from Councilmember Galvan. Mm-hmm. He said he's a yes, that he would like to see the vote. Mm-hmm. There have been at least six other council members who have come forward and say they were a no. And the council has to vote and pass on whether or not to put this
8: by
1: on.
8: By the 17th, that's right.
1: And so the clock is ticking. Are you having conversations with them?
8: We're having lots of conversations. As you know, today I'll have another listening session in District 5 from 6:30 to 7:30. Norm Coyle, Norm Oil, sorry to mispronounce that. But 6:30 to 7:30, and then we'll have another one, Blanco Cafe, on Wednesday. All that's on my social media. But look, I think it's important that folks have an opportunity to weigh in on the city's $489 million contribution. And I have a lot of hope in my colleagues. I think you give people the maximum amount of time to do the right thing and let people vote on their $489 million contribution.
1: So it narrowly passed. I mean, really, it was very tight in, you know, for the county vote. Mm-hmm. Does that tell you that result tell you that people should have another opportunity to have a say?
8: I think city voters deserve to have an opportunity to vote on the city's $489 million contribution, regardless of whether the margin in last November for the county's $311 million contribution, if that margin was 5 votes or 500,000 votes, to me, that is irrelevant. I think city voters deserve an opportunity to weigh in on the city's $489 million contribution, because as you've heard me lay out, a city taxpayer, right, they will contribute, because they live in the county, they will contribute to the county's $311 million contribution. They will contribute to the city's $489 million contribution. So that's $800 million right there. On top of, right, the infrastructure bond, the first of that, last estimated for the downtown infrastructure needs around the arena, were $220 to $250 million. So that is another, right, contribution that a city taxpayer would make should that bond pass. So there's a lot of ways in which a city taxpayer is contributing, and I think it's only fair that, frankly, voters have more of a say in how their money is spent, not less.
1: Let's go to a caller, and the number is 833-877-8255. And Carl, you're on The Source with the mayor. Go ahead.
9: Yes. Thank you, Mayor, for taking my question. What I'd like to find out is why the Spurs new arena and the sports entertainment district are being put together on the vote, and what is the cost for the sports entertainment center itself in developing bars and whatever restaurants. Mm-hmm. In the downtown area near the arena, because I think we need to look at more green space versus putting up new bars. There's enough space and vacant buildings and space available. Okay. to redevelop the downtown area.
1: All right, Carl, thank you so much for your question. So, Mary Gina Ortiz-Jones, it does get confusing. Mm-hmm. Trying to parse out. Mm-hmm. We got the arena, and then we have the district, the sports entertainment district, and the whole kielbasa? How do we figure all that out?
8: Well, I mean, to be very clear, the only thing I'm talking about, right, is allowing city voters to vote on their on the city's $489 million contribution. That's what we're talking about right now.
1: And that goes to the arena.
8: And that goes to, that's specifically for the arena, correct?
1: Right. And so,
8: but I think the point is fair. There is a broader conversation that needs to be had in terms of the kind of downtown that we all want and deserve. I think a key part of that, I think green space is important. I think affordable housing is important. As envisioned right now, though, there is no affordable housing as part of either this plan or even the baseball plan. So I think, you know, a longer conversation certainly is to be had on this. But today, really what I'm encouraging folks, if you want to vote on your on the city's $489 million contribution to the arena, please reach out to your council member. As mentioned, we have to pass an ordinance by August 17th in order to put this on the November ballot. It is anticipated that the term sheet will be final right at the end of the year. So right now it is a non-binding term sheet. I know there's some confusion about that, but this non-binding term sheet. And again, I think, you know, how we explain this to folks is really important. And it's a non-binding term sheet. All that to say, at the end of the day, this is about ensuring city voters, city taxpayers are able to weigh in on the city's $489 million contribution.
1: All right, we have a voicemail that we want to get on the air about this. Let's give it a listen.
10: Hello, this is Naomi Nye. I'd like to thank Mayor Jones for calling for the citywide vote. We definitely stand with her as downtown dwellers for 45 years on feeling such a vote is very important. We do not feel the citizens of downtown have had enough chance to express our opinions about the chaos this is going to cause with current traffic and parking issues already existing downtown. It also seems really unreasonable to be spending this much money in a city that has many other more pressing needs than a third stadium. Thank you so much for the source and all you do. Bye.
1: All right. Thank you, Naomi.
8: Can I address something? Thank you, Naomi. There's been a couple of things that have been raised when they're comparing kind of what we're dealing with what other cities have dealt with. I know the example of Oklahoma City has been brought up. And that's a good example because Oklahoma City voters, taxpayers, were able to vote on that contribution. It's a large contribution, but they voted to do that. And so that's, you know, you respect that. But that's a key distinction here, and that's being unfortunately left out of the conversation, that Oklahoma City taxpayers voted to allow that sales tax to go toward the arena. Similarly, on Portland, they're talking about a $600 million renovation to that arena there. As I understand in talking with the mayor there, the state is actually covering half of that, and the city itself is, quote, only, right, on the hook for $120 million. $120 million is much, much less than what a San Antonio city taxpayer is on the hook when it comes to this arena. So I know those things have been thrown around. The other thing I want to make sure I lay flat, the $489 million contribution, the city's $489 million contribution to the Spurs arena, I have not suggested that you could kind of pick that up and attribute and help with the city's deficit. I have not said that. What I have said is the city's contribution, is the economic conditions have changed. And that is something that I hear time and time again from neighbors and are really then wanting to make sure that we're being as judicious as possible with the future. I think because top of mind for folks, I think on top of the changes that I just described, but I mean, this recent, threat by the governor to go after CPS for me is also a game changer, right? I mean, for those that are watching, CPS is the number one contributor right now to the general fund. And to give folks a sense of what that $14 million means, just in June, CPS's contribution to our general fund was just shy of $38 million. $38 million. And so in my mind, we've got to look, and I know some of my colleagues agree with this, we've got to look at additional revenue streams, which is why I continue to say the Spurs deal is an opportunity to look at an additional revenue stream, right? We don't know what's going to happen with CPS. We don't know what's going to happen in the economy. So if you have an opportunity to shore yourself up, why would you not fight for something like revenue sharing to help protect that general fund?
1: We're going to go to break here. I will get George and Mike on the air. They've called in. If you want to join in, call in 833-877-8255, 833-TPR-TALK. I want to ask you a little bit more about Governor Greg Abbott's proposal and what are the ways that City of San Antonio could try to push back on that and what that would mean for trying to privatize the local electricity market. And this is The Source on Texas Public Radio. We'll be right back.

0: I'm Maria Navarro, and here's what's featured right now on TPR.org. Bexar County still isn't collecting any new taxes on the proposed Spurs Arena, despite gaining voter approval last year. The FDA authorizes a new wound spray to fight New World screwworm. And a new study touts the importance of teens eating protein at breakfast. Check out those headlines and more on TPR.org. That's also where you can find many of our stories translated in Spanish.
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0: This is The Source on Texas Public Radio. I'm David Martin Davies. With us in studio, San Antonio Mayor Gina Ortiz-Jones. We've been talking about having a second vote that is going to be up to the entirety of the city council for Project Marble, for the citizens of San Antonio to have a say. Well, would it be the final say? Would this be the last word on Project Marble?
1: I think it very likely would be, in terms of, you mean allowing for a citywide vote?
0: I mean, if we have the vote and they say, okay, we want it, we don't want it, and then that's it.
1: Yeah,
0: no more.
1: I think that's right. I think that's right. We're expected to finalize the term sheet at the end of this year. I think the benefit of allowing city taxpayers to weigh in November is they're going to have a really good idea of, one, what they're getting, right, as we continue to negotiate. And let me just say, $75 million over 30 years is only $2.5 million a year. We spend more than that feeding seniors every single year here. We feed about 2,400 seniors every day in our city, $5.87 a meal in 1 year. That's about $3.3 million. So I want to give folks a scale of this community benefits agreement and kind of how it falls into the actual grand scheme of things and things that we pay for each day.
0: All right, let's go to George. And George, you're on The Source with Mayor Gina Ortiz-Jones.
2: Yes, ma'am. I wanted to know if you mentioned that property taxes are going to be going up. If the city were to vote against approving the $489 million, does that mean property taxes are not going to go up?
0: All right, so, George, thank you for your question.
1: To be very clear, what I said is last November, we were not talking about raising property taxes. In this now economic environment, as you saw, the city staff, last it was presented to the city council, recommended increasing property taxes to cover down on the deficit. And as was also previously shared by the city manager, our bond capacity is going to be less than $600 million, which is less than what it was in 2022. So if you wanted to increase the bond capacity there for streets and sidewalks and parks, facilities, etc., you would have to raise property taxes to do that. It remains to be seen what would actually happen as a result of how voters voted. I think what's important, though, is that city taxpayers have the opportunity to weigh in, right? And this is why it's important. One of the key financing aspects of the deal is the Hemisphere TERS. And a TERS, right, what that essentially does is you draw a little circle around an area, and in that area, you allow the property taxes that are contributed to the general fund to remain flat. And any increase in the property tax value, you allow to remain in that area for other investments. In this instance, it would go toward financing the arena. I think, though, that when you look at what we're being challenged with today, what are we challenged with today? Flat property tax. Right? Flat sales tax, if not decreasing sales tax. So you really need to look at some kind of flexible option, right? There's nothing really saying that 100% of that increment in the Hemisphere TERS has to go to the arena. There's nothing that says that has to be the case. You could do some kind of 80-20, 70-30, right? Again, it's property tax, sales tax, and CPS revenue that are the main contributors to the general fund. And now we've got CPS under threat by the governor. So we really have to be thoughtful about how we're shoring ourselves up in the long term.
0: So to that point about CPS Energy, the governor's saying privatize San Antonio and Austin's electricity markets because we have municipally owned energy providers. It's very weak on the details, and the details that he did provide, I think, were suspect, saying that San Antonio's energy is more expensive than Houston's energy.
1: It's not. The numbers do not show that. Look, the governor's on the campaign trail. Right. Because the numbers themselves show that San Antonio energy utility payers, right, rate payers, they pay less than any other major city in the state for electricity and for gas. That's a fact. And so not only that, I think I'm really proud of the fact that we have an array of affordability programs. This idea that kind of breaking up CPS would help to bring down costs. The numbers just don't bear that out. Go look at what they pay in Houston. Go look at what they pay in other communities. And you tell me the last time a private company passed on any savings to a customer. Please show me that example. The numbers are very clear. San Antonio tax rate payers, right, CPS rate payers pay the lowest in terms of electricity and gas.
0: And the revenue, 14% of the revenue that CPS Energy collects ends up in the San Antonio General Fund.
1: That's correct, yeah.
0: He called it a slush. Well, the governor's office called it a slush fund. those dollars are used to pay for firefighters and police officers and parks and libraries. But instead of that money, he wants to go to private equity. Where does he want that money to go?
1: Well, to your point, it's not real deep on details. I think what is clear, though, would be the disastrous impact on our city's general fund.
0: And so are you working with the Legislative Caucus of San Antonio, Democrats and Republicans? Are they coming together and saying, we're going to fight this? What's happening?
1: Well, I think this is something that, of course, we as a city, as a Bexar County delegation, need to elevate and speak about in terms of how this would impact the city's ability just to function, right? Given, again, just the June contribution was just shy of $38 million. Where else do you kind of make that up? And again, this is not a slush fund. This pays for police officers and senior centers and all the things that really kind of make our city run. So I think, you know, we'll continue to articulate why the model works and frankly also works for the state. CPS does a lot of transmission work for the statewide system, which contributes to reliability and transmission. So not only are we being, I think, judicious with the resources that we have, we're also a significant partner infrastructure-wise for the state.
0: Let's go to Mike on the phones. And Mike, you're on the source with the mayor.
3: Okay. First question is, why another vote now? Wasn't it already approved? Wasn't it like 52 or 53% that already approved the Spurs arena?
0: Okay. Yes. And we had another question? Or is that it?
3: Yeah. Another question is, the mayor's already kind of alluded to this somewhat, so she might have already answered some of the question. What's your position on Abbott's talk about breaking up the CPS Energy City's golden goose? Goose that laid the golden egg for the city. You think there's a budget shortfall right now? What are the plans if that happens? I mean, you mentioned there $38 million was just short of $38 million in June, and the city gets 14% of the CPS revenue. So what are the plans if that goes away, and who's in control of where this goes? Do SA and surrounding communities who are CPS customers get to vote on this? Or is it the governor that, in my opinion, again, it's my opinion, he needs to go. He's just not got our residents in the right frame of mind. Mm-hmm. That's okay. Most of my questions right there. So,
0: all right, Mike, thank you for calling. Appreciate your input there. So, Mayor Gina Ortiz Jones, really quickly, why vote now? Why do we need if narrowly passed 52%? I think maybe even shorter than that. So, his question on that: why?
1: City taxpayers deserve an opportunity to vote on the city's $489 million contribution. Last November was about the county's $311 million contribution. So I think it's only fair that city taxpayers weigh in on the city's $489 million contribution. To the question of, you know, what happens if the governor is able to fulfill the threat of going after CPS, the shorter answer is I don't know. I don't know how you make up $38 million to a general fund.
0: All right. And so earlier we had Councilmember Galvan on. He was talking about a moratorium that he would like to see on data centers in the city of San Antonio. Do you have anything you want to add to that?
1: Yes, of course. I mean, he and I talked extensively about what more can be done. Of course, you know, he's seeing a lot of this on his side of town, and I think it is important. I've shared this. This is where I do appreciate the governor's leaning forward in terms of his recent pivot on data centers, and asking certainly for more transparency. I know the audit that he's called for is now mandated because the voluntary request for information. It sounds like from data centers he got all of a 20% response rate. So I do support making sure that we are leaning forward and being as aggressive as we can be on a closed loop system, for example, making sure that folks are required to use recycled water, those kinds of things. Really understanding what's in the realm of possible to, as we are learning more about what's going to be possible in the state ledge session, while also leaning forward with what we can do locally.
0: And let's get Chris on the air. Chris, we've got about 2 minutes here, so just get to the point, and we'll get you on the air. Go ahead, Chris.
4: Thank you, Mayor Jones. I want to make clear that I oppose the use of public funding for the new arena, and I believe that voters should have been given a direct vote on the city's contribution last year. My concern today is about good government and consistency in the decision-making process. At what point must government respect decisions that have already been made and provide certainty to the public rather than continuing to reopen issues that have already been decided by the council and also the voters in the last November election? Thank you.
0: All right, thank you, Chris. And Mary, we've got about a minute here.
1: Well, we're not reopening anything. Look, we don't even have a final term sheet. The term sheet that we have is non-binding. We don't have any idea of what that proposed development looks like. And again, last November was about the county's contribution. This November, I would argue, needs to be about the city's $489 million contribution. So we are absolutely respecting what folks decided in last November. And now I think we need to give city voters, city taxpayers, also the opportunity to formally be heard at the ballot box on this generational investment.
0: And if it gets through council, goes on to the November 3rd ballot, something that voters will be looking for.
1: Please. And if folks have ideas and thoughts on why we should not let people, city taxpayers, vote on their $489 million contribution, I'd welcome hearing those. I haven't heard a good reason yet.
0: Mayor Gene Ortiz-Jones, thank you so much for coming in studio, taking the calls. Appreciate it. Thank you. That's The Source on Texas Public Radio. Thank you for listening.

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4: There's a report of a wreck on the near south side on southbound I-37 at I-10. Also on the far north side, a crash has been reported on eastbound Loop 1604 at Nacogdoches, causing traffic to slow. It's going to be partly cloudy tonight. A low's expected around 77. It'll be mostly sunny and hot on Tuesday with a high around 99. Right now in San Antonio, it's 96 degrees with a heat index of 100. It's 92 in Kerrville and 98 in Del Rio.

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1: 6 states hold primary elections Tuesday. Some Alabama residents are voting for a second time due to redistricting after the Supreme Court gutted the Voting Rights Act.
2: Just the plain confusion of seeing stuff and being told it's now, it's then, it's here, it's there. It's really going to play into voter turnout.
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2: Tomorrow at noon on The Source, when President Trump launched the war with Iran, he said it would last about 4 to 5 weeks. Now, over 5 months later, there is no end in sight for the conflict. The war is acting like a tax on the U.S. economy. Higher energy prices, inflation has accelerated, and the federal government is spending tens of billions of dollars on military operations. The economic consequences of the war with Iran. 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
6: It's 519. I'm Steve Short with a look at San Antonio traffic. There's a wreck reported on the northeast side on northbound I-35 at Northeast Loop 410. Also, a collision southbound Loop 1604 at FM 78 is causing traffic to slow. And there's a wreck on the west side on westbound Highway 90 at Loop 410 causing delays. It's going to be partly cloudy tonight. A low's expected around 77. Mostly sunny and hot on Tuesday with a high around 99. Right now in San Antonio, it's 97 degrees, it's 92 in Kerrville, and 99 in Del Rio.
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0: It's All Things Considered from NPR News. I'm Scott Detrow.
8: And I'm Juana Summers. Van Newkirk has a very serious job at The Atlantic, where he's a senior editor, but he also just really loves butterflies. And we're talking about monarch butterflies, to be specific, so much so that he spent time with them in Mexico to get an update on the state of the monarch butterfly in 2026. And here's some big news. Those butterflies, they're back in a big way. Van Newkirk wrote about his trip for The Atlantic, and he's here with us in studio to tell us exactly what he found. Hi. So, Van, I mean, this trip sounds incredible. How did it come together?
9: So, I have been interested in the monarch butterflies for my entire life. So, I'd seen over the years, the numbers have been declining pretty dramatically. And I really wanted to go to see the overwintering grounds in Mexico sort of before they may disappear. But as it turned out, the year I chose to actually go, they were doing a little bit better than before.
8: When you think about the monarch population today, what are some of the biggest challenges out there?
9: So the populations have been, they've been increasing for the past 2 years, but that is from an all-time low. And the biggest challenges right now is climate change. So now climate change, even if you do replant the trees and all the milkweed, it might make milkweed unable to grow in some places, even in yards where people have planted it. And it may destroy the forests in Mexico. So we really have, everything seems to always come back to this one giant global issue. And I wanted to focus on one facet of it.
8: So, Van, for people who don't know as much about monarch butterflies as you do, why are they so important to the natural world, to our ecosystem?
9: Well, when you think about the monarch, they're sort of an indicator based on how well they are doing. So this is a species that can tell us about the conditions in Mexico, the conditions in the Midwest, and the conditions in Canada. That's a very important species. There are very few that give us that much range of information.
8: I

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2: Shot on location in the far northwest, where skies hang gray, heavy, and wet, McCabe and Mrs. Miller is unlike any Western you've ever seen. Warren Beatty stars as the hapless John McCabe trying to make it big in a small town, not realizing he's in over his head. Roger Ebert called this a perfect movie. We'll be screening McCabe and Mrs. Miller at the Alamo Drafthouse Park North on August 11th. 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
5: There's a wreck on the south side on southbound I-37 at Loop 410 causing traffic to slow. There's also a report of a collision on northbound I-35 at Northeast Loop 410. And on the west side, a crash on westbound Highway 90 at General McMullen is blocking the right lane. It's going to be partly cloudy tonight. A low's expected around 77. Mostly sunny and hot on Tuesday with a high around 99. Right now in San Antonio, it's 91 degrees, 93 in Kerrville, and 99 in Del Rio.
6: 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And from the estate of Joan B. Kroc, whose bequest serves as an enduring investment in the future of public radio and seeks to help NPR be the model for high-quality journalism in the 21st century. This is NPR.
0: 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I'm Scott Detrow.
7: And I'm Juana Summers. Some voters in Alabama will be casting ballots for a second time in a congressional primary Tuesday. The special election is the result of redistricting pushed through after the U.S. Supreme Court removed race as a consideration for drawing district lines, but allowed for partisan gerrymandering. NPR's Debbie Elliott reports.
8: Willie Dixon and Mary Gatson are sitting in the fellowship hall of Beulah Primitive Baptist Church in Lowndes County, awaiting a congressional town hall and discussing the last-minute changes to Alabama's voting landscape.
9: I don't think once they draw the lines, it's going to be different.
8: Mary Gatson is right. Under new maps adopted by the Alabama legislature in May, Lowndes County is moving from the 7th congressional district to the 2nd. Dixon and Gatson worry the outcome will be to disperse and discourage black voters who tend to vote Democratic.
10: Create enough chaos, people will give up and go home.
9: I think it's very inappropriate. That's the wrong time. No. That's politics, though. That's the name of the game.
10: It's not fair,
9: yeah,
10: by no means.
9: It's not fair. It never has been.
8: They say the fight is nothing new, pointing to Lowndes County's strategic location along the Selma to Montgomery Voting Rights March, a movement that led to passage of the 1965 Voting Rights Act. But in April, the U.S. Supreme Court dismantled a key section of the act when it ruled in a Louisiana case that it's unconstitutional to draw district lines based on race, prompting several southern states to rush to redistrict before midterm elections to consolidate Republican power.
11: This is not about no representation or some representation. It's about fair representation.
8: Democratic Congresswoman Terry Sewell is one of two black Democrats in Alabama's congressional delegation. The other five are all white Republicans. This in a state where black people make up a little over a quarter of the population.
11: It's unacceptable that we are living in an era where the Supreme Court has said that as long as a state articulates a legitimate partisan reason for redrawing a map or drawing a map, that it's okay, even if it discriminates against minorities.
8: The new map creates the most difficult path to re-election for the state's other black member of Congress, Shamari Figures, in the 2nd District. He was first elected in 2024 after black voters sued and federal courts ruled that Alabama's congressional map was discriminatory. Judges created